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1: With SRN News, I'm Keith Peters in Washington. The United States has imposed sanctions on Cuban President Miguel Díaz-Canel, his wife, and three other individuals. The action Thursday is the latest move by the Trump administration to pressure the island's leadership, and it drew immediate condemnation from Havana. Hezbollah has rejected the latest ceasefire agreement between Israel and the Lebanese government and demanded a complete Israeli withdrawal. Thursday's announcement came as local authorities said Israeli strikes killed at least four people. A UN peacekeeper was also killed in the crossfire. The House has passed a bill to aid Ukraine and sanction Russia in a sign of impatience with President Trump's approach to the war. On Wall Street, the Dow up by 874 points, the NASDAQ dropped 23, the S&P 500 up by 30. More details at SRNNews.com.
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3: With SRN News, I'm Keith Peters in Washington. The latest ceasefire talks stall as Israel kills four people in southern Lebanon on Thursday, including a UN peacekeeper.
4: Hezbollah has rejected the latest ceasefire agreement reached between Israel and the Lebanese government, demanding a complete Israeli withdrawal. Thursday's announcement came as Israeli strikes killed at least four people and a UN peacekeeper. A statement by Hezbollah's leader, Naim Qassem, was read out by a news presenter for Hezbollah's Al-Manar news station. In the statement, Qassem said the agreement's demand that Hezbollah fighters leave southern Lebanon under fire would mean surrender, defeat, and achieving the enemy's goals. He added, "What we're concerned about is an end to the aggression, ceasefire, and Israel's withdrawal." I'm Karen Chemas.
3: On Wall Street, the Dow by 874 points. 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
2: With SRN News, I'm Keith Peters in Washington. In California, a man is accused of bringing a bomb to the Sacramento International Airport.
3: Authorities say he was wearing a scarf, latex gloves, and had an explosive device and a torch lighter in his carry-on bag. He also had a knife, scissors, an aerosol can, zip ties, and 5 cell phones, one with a timer set for 15 minutes, another with a message saying, "We will be awaiting your call." Authorities say that if the device had detonated next to a window above 10,000 feet, could have caused damage and loss of cabin pressure. I'm Lisa Dwyer.
2: On Wall Street today, the Dow Jones Industrial Average up by 874 points. The NASDAQ dropped 23. The S&P 500 increased by 30 points. 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
1: With SRN News, I'm Jason Walker. Former National Security Advisor John Bolton has agreed to plead guilty to a single count of retaining classified information that under a deal with the Justice Department. Now, that deal would allow him to avoid prison time, but also resolve a case that had charged Bolton with 18 counts of retaining and or sharing diary-like notes with a number of members of his own family. United States has imposed sanctions on Cuban President Miguel Díaz-Canel, also his wife, and three other individuals. Action Thursday, the latest move by the Trump team to pressure the island's leadership, and it has drawn immediate condemnation from Havana. Colorado court has reversed homicide convictions against two paramedics that an ketamine overdose trial of a man. SRN News.
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3: With SRN News, I'm Jason Walker. Senate Republicans defeating an amendment sponsored by Minority Leader Chuck Schumer to prohibit the Justice Department from establishing a $1.8 billion fund for victims of political lawfare. Now, Schumer claims the GOP cannot keep taking President Trump at his word.
4: Republican senators need to stop playing dumb. They need to listen to the truth. And stop trusting these fools like Todd Blanche, who lies to the American people repeatedly.
3: But Ohio Republican Bernie Moreno says the Democrats are simply trying to distract from the real issue.
5: They are going to play so many games over the next 8, 9, 10 hours. Bring it on. Because what we will do today is we will make certain that communities are safe in this country.
3: This is SRN News.
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0: 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Here is professional money manager, Bill Gunderson.
1: Hello, and welcome to the Thursday, June 4th edition of the Best Stocks Now show. I am Barry Kite, planner and analyst here at Gunderson Capital Management, sitting in for Bill today. I've got a sore throat for the man. Not good for the radio or the podcast program. So we're looking at a bit of a mixed open, mostly a down open, I guess. We've got the Dow leading the way up 1.56%. That's 795 points on the Dow. It's 51,482. I've got to look and see what's driving that here. Pretty big outperformance there.

To the Thursday, June 4th edition of the Best Docs Now show. I am your host, Barry Kite, planner and analyst here at Gunderson Capital Management, sitting in for Bill today. We've got some interesting topics on the docket today. We've got we've seen some pressure on some of the AI names. It looks to be another kind of round of profit taking driven. Primarily by Broadcom here, they reported after the close yesterday, and I guess good, but not good enough in terms of their earnings. That's what's weighing on things. Broadcom reported after the close, they beat analyst estimates on both earnings and revenue, and of course, you look at the stock now. Last time I looked at it, was down over 15%, yeah, down 15.34% at the moment. Like I said, they beat on top line and revenue. I guess kind of a bit unfair, but just wasn't good enough. So we'll take a deeper look into their earnings later in the show. But it's one of those deals where from a go forward outlook, things look good for Broadcom. It just in this sense, you got either some profit taking or some selling pressure, not quite good enough for analysts here. So, but before kind of getting too deep into the happenings of today. Let's take a look at how the market finished up yesterday. We had seemed somewhat of a lazy day, really, in the markets yesterday. We had tons of economic releases lately, particularly around the jobs picture. We'll dive into some of those later in the show, but everything kind of equated to yesterday, kind of a round of profit taking. What's been we've been on an 11-week win streak in the S&P 500, so I guess it's got to have some profits. Can't go up every day, I guess, here. So yesterday we had the S&P 500 was down 0.7%. The Dow led the way down 1.2%. Like I said, it's up 1.5 at the moment, so gaining some of that back and a little extra. We've got the NASDAQ was down almost 1% yesterday, 0.9%, as we had, like I said, we had some profit taking in those AI adjacent names. Of course, we had some reports of fresh strikes between the U.S. and Iran. We had, ceasefire, technically is still in place, even though they're lobbing projectiles at each other. We you had good bit of activity in Kuwait. I saw where one of their major airports was hit. Seemed like it was hit pretty handedly. Of course, that shot oil up around $98 yesterday. That's pulled back some today. So maybe cooler heads are going to prevail at some point, and so we'll see how that plays out. And we also had a good bit of economic news yesterday, particularly on the jobs front, like I said. But, really the kind of the story, no matter what economic releases come out, the story, has really been driven certainly by the fragile Iran ceasefire, and continues to do so from a global economic level. And the effects are beginning to show up around the globe, particularly in Europe and emerging market economies. As we've seen, kind of the longer the conflict with Iran goes on, the greater kind of the effects that we're seeing, particularly starting to show up already in the European economy and some of their economic releases over the last couple of days. Part of it's a problem they created themselves in terms of some of the green initiatives and kind of pinning their energy hopes on Russian gas. But nonetheless, they're kind of caught between a rock and a hard place, really. Currently they're kind of between the prospects of a slower economic growth and rising inflation cost, mostly induced by energy prices rising double digits from
from the conflict most recently, obviously conflict in Iran. They've got potential of negative GDP and 4% inflation rate.

0: are very likely for the Eurozone. Yesterday's readings believe the PMI composite for the Euro area decreased to 84.5 points. That's, I believe, an 18-month low level for the Eurozone. And, the Eurozone at one point, particularly when you included the UK in the economy, was actually the largest economy in the world. I think now that it's broken up and you've got, obviously, the UK after Brexit, I believe the U.S. economy is still, back to the largest economic zone. But they've got they've got prospects of essentially inflation running close to 4%. Energy costs up over 11% during that period. So you've got potentially a contraction in GDP in the Eurozone coming up. Close to kind of some of the estimates potentially a 0.2% GDP decline for the area. So they've got, they're in this mess of slow economic growth, and in the need to raise interest rates to combat inflation. So both of those, raising rates as economic activity is weakening is not a not a solution to not a solution for growth. So it'll be interesting to see how that plays out. Like I said, the longer that goes on, the more troublesome it's going to be for the Eurozone. And just from a comparison standpoint, if you want to look at S&P is up over 10% year to date, the NASDAQ is up 15% year to date. Of course, you've got the Nikkei in Japan hitting all-time highs, up over 33% in 2026. We've got the KOSPI, which is the South Korean stock market's more than doubled so far this year. It's at it's been hitting all-time highs there. And of course, you've got the French market up, up 1%. You've got the DAX in Germany up 1.5%, and the UK up 4% comparatively to other parts of the world. So they've got certainly some headwinds there economically and domestically in a lot of different ways in the Euro area. Of course, The biggest issue for them is, of course, is oil has gone up 65% in 2026. That's certainly been a headwind for them, and obviously a tailwind for inflation in the area. We've also seen inflation around the globe. I mean, you've seen emerging market economies are already beginning to raise rates. You've had, I believe, Indonesia, South Africa, a couple of your African nations who have raised rates or plan to in the coming month. Australia and Norway had already lifted their interest rates in May. So the longer this conflict goes on in Iran, the more it's going to have an impact on the cost of capital and impacting global markets. So. Well, we're just getting started on the first segment of the Best Stocks Now show. We'll be back here in a moment. Stay with us. City of New Orleans. I'll be gone 500 miles when the day is done.
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And welcome back here to the second quarter of the Best Stocks Now show. I'm your host, Barry Kite, planner and analyst here at Gunderson Capital Management today, serving as relief captain for Bill, as he's got a little sore throat, a little performance issue here. So we'll get the day wrapped up for you and send you off so you know what's going on in the markets out there. Of course, currently we've got the Dow continuing to push higher. It's I got to check and see if that's an all-time high, but it's up 746 points. That's almost 1.5% at the moment. S&P 500 is basically flat, down 4 points at the moment. NASDAQ, we've seen some sell-off as we talked about the Broadcom earnings kind of weighing on, particularly on the AI sector. NASDAQ down 0.77% at the moment. As we were talking about Iran earlier, we've got crude oil down about 4% today. So looks to be maybe it'll be a source of some quietness there. We'll continue to get information as it comes in fairly erratically. Well, we've had a ton, tons of economic releases this week come in, kind of getting overshadowed by the Iran conflict, as likely should. But we've discussed some of the issues facing Europe. Looking at the U.S., we'll just kind of refer to it as Jobs Week this week. We've we've already received the ADP report, the JOLTS report yesterday. That's the job openings report. Today we've got, of course, it's Thursday, so we've got the initial jobless claims figures, and also get the Challenger survey, which are essentially planned announced layoffs. So we'll start kind of in the jobless claims area. So we've claims ended May 30th, increased 13,000 to 225. Consensus was 214, so we came in a little higher than expected. Still nothing we see there from that scares us. The 4 week moving average is just under 215K. I think we've mentioned a good number, good time before. 300K is really where when you begin to start seeing some deterioration in the labor market. And on the good front, continuing claims declined to 1.77 million. That came in under consensus. So folks that have been some jobless claims have actually coming off of it. So still very benign there in terms of the initial jobless claims figures. We also received the Challenger survey. So this is the one that measures planned job cut announcements. So this has been an interesting one where some of the potential AI job replacement would show up. Of course, tech companies have mostly been driving this report over the last couple of years. We've heard had different periodic announcements of layoffs in the tech world, whether it was the likes of Meta, Amazon, I think Microsoft, U.S. employers, I guess, announced 97,000 job cuts in May. That's a 16% month-over-month increase. It's also the highest increase since May of 2020, which is when a lot of jobs were cut due to the pandemic. If you look at it on a year-to-year basis, it's only a 3% year-over-year increase. So it's not very significant from there. We haven't seen the kind of worrisome job loss that AI was going to replace all of our jobs. So we still haven't, aren't seeing that here. It's pretty interesting, actually. In terms of the job cuts, we had a lot of tech jobs. You had sector announced 38,000 job cuts in May and from the tech sector.
Of course, year to date, they've had 123,000 announced job cuts. That's up 66% from the same period a year ago. The interesting thing is they're firing people, but on the other side of that, they actually led hiring. They led hiring in May with 11,000 announced positions. So, I guess as they send some out the door, they're bringing in other job applicants in the front door. So, pretty interesting dynamic there. The point being is we really haven't seen the big bulk of jobs losing jobs due to some of these AI technologies here. Yesterday we got the ADP report, which was also a positive sign. It's the measure of private sector employment, and actually increased 122,000 in May. Consensus I think was 120,000. And actually worker pay increased 4.4%. So I guess wage growth is tracking ahead of inflation, even though we have had some increased inflation. And I guess on the good side of things, wages are tracking above that. From the survey, hiring was kind of quoted here. Hiring was more broad-based in May than we've seen in the last few years. The labor market continues to show sustained momentum going into the summer hiring season. So from that standpoint, as Bill and I have mentioned, from an economic standpoint, regardless of, some of the pessimism we've seen in the consumer sentiment survey, veil of pessimism, depending on what news station someone watches. Underneath the surface, though, the economy seems to be continuing to hold up pretty nicely. And we had factory orders rose more than expected in April. Services sector expanded more than expected in May. So we continue to see some green shoots here in the economy, and certainly I think if our take is if we can kind of get the Strait of Hormuz loosened up a bit, then that should provide an initial another tailwind for the economy, and certainly we'll reduce energy costs and kind of other slack in the economy that we're seeing from an inflation standpoint. So that's kind of the lay of the land. Like I said, we had just a ton of jobs information this week, and we've been kind of sifting through and wanted to give folks an update and where we're at there. Like I said, the actual numbers can differ from someone's version of the news, so wanted to give the facts here. So we'll be right back for the second half of today's Best Stocks Now show.

0: With SRN News, I'm Jason Walker. President Trump again seeking to boost the struggling U.S. coal industry. Plan announced Thursday will spend nearly $700 million to support coal-fired power plants and coal exports. Authorities in Beijing say that Chinese President Xi Jinping plans to travel to North Korea next week. It will mark the first visit to Pyongyang in some 6 years. President Vladimir Putin says Russia will strengthen its air defenses to counter the recent Ukrainian drone attacks, which have reached deep inside his country. United States imposing sanctions on Cuban President Miguel Diaz-Canel, his wife, and three other individuals. The action, the latest move by the Trump administration to pressure the island's leadership, and it drew immediate condemnation. SRN News.
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0: 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I am Barry Kite, planner and analyst here at Gunderson Capital Management, sitting in playing relief captain for Bill today. Market-wise, still a mixed open. We've got the Dow up 1.36% at the moment. I think it was getting close to an all-time high. I've got to check that here on the break or after the show. But S&P down basically flat. I mean, about as flat as you can get at the moment. The NASDAQ here down, gotten a little better since we started the show, just down 0.62% at the moment. Good news is crude oil down 3.5% at the moment. So hopefully we'll get some good news on the front over there in the Strait of Hormuz. Well, you know, it's been one of these things with Broadcom where sometimes in the earnings world, it's good but not good enough, I guess. If I don't know if we've all had that, teacher or coach, you can never quite do good enough. They keep holding the carrot out further and further for you. And I think, from Broadcom's perspective, that's that's just kind of where they find themselves after a good earnings release yesterday after the close. Stock currently is down 14.5%. It's been down as much as a little over 15 at one point I saw earlier this morning. But from an earnings perspective, they reported $2.44 per share. Revenue rose 48% year over year to a record number of $22.19 billion. Their revenue from semiconductors was up 79% year over year, and of course like I said, beat all of the earnings estimates. Company was expected to earn $2.39 a share. They came in at $2.44. I think it's, they really beat revenue, not by much. I mean, that's probably, I guess, if you're going to look at this report, find something to pick at, I guess, they only beat revenue by, $60 million. Like I said, they still had a total, record revenue of $22.2 billion. Like I said, up 48% year over year and above guidance, but just not quite far enough. I mean, from a segment standpoint, they continued to have record revenue. I think around $15 billion, tied to AI semiconductor revenue, which is also up 49%. The worst, I guess the worst part of the report had to do somewhere around that they potentially may have some gross margin decline over time as the margins aren't quite as great on some of the AI semiconductor areas. And so if they continue to sell more, that continues to become more and more of the business, then the overall margins will potentially compress a bit, which could impact earnings, or at least impact earnings growth. But that's not anything we've seen in this quarter. That's something that they potentially may show down the line. But bottom line is the company has $10.3 billion in free cash flow for the quarter. So not a bad number. Don't know exactly what they're going to do with all that cash, but they've got when we look at on the fundamental analysis side, when we look at companies, a free cash flow number of 10 plus billion reminds me kind of the Apple heyday days where they were stacking cash up, earnings report after earnings report. In terms of the Best Docs Now app, when we look at Broadcom, and Broadcom's a name we own, So we're being impacted by that by Broadcom being down almost 15% today. So it's a name we own for full disclosure. But on a valuation basis, you know, our Bill's five-year price target on Broadcom is $910. So that's going to be, you know, over what 100% return over the next 5 year span. So value grade there is an A-. Let's see, if we look at total ranking currently, and this of course is going to be as of yesterday, Broadcom was ranked fifth out of 5,219 names that we track there. So a name that we like, a name in our opinions kind of certainly had a big run up. In this case, it's given some of that gain back that it's had over the last month. Like I said, in our opinion, from an earnings standpoint, kind of things remain as is. So it might be a good potential place to buy some Broadcom on the dip here. So we'll reassess that one, Bill. You know, once we get these earnings releases, Bill goes back into his lair and gets on the spreadsheet and starts crunching some numbers. So he'll be digesting this earnings report over the next few days. So it could be, never know, an article here down the road, but we'll see what happens there. Other big news is in the IPO world. This year's supposed to be it's going to be an expected big year for IPO activity. And of course, we've gotten questions from clients on SpaceX. Obviously, we're going to have Anthropic and OpenAI, likely IPOing in 2026. We just had Google raise $80 billion in the equity market, so doesn't qualify as an IPO, but that's certainly a big equity raise. And yesterday, SpaceX unveiled plans on essentially what will likely be the largest IPO in history, looking to raise $75 billion. That's 500. They're going to issue roughly 555 million shares at $135 each. So as IPOs go, essentially whatever that price is at is what SpaceX is going to get. So they'll get $135 dollars a share that they can use to continue to grow the company. Of course, who knows what the stock will end up trading at, and it's likely going to be very oversubscribed and will likely have a significant pop early on. The question is, once the lockup period for SpaceX is over, what is that, what is that equilibrium price still come to? The ticker symbol is going to be SPCX. So once that comes out, Bill will end up adding that to the app. Of course, at $135 a share, essentially valuing the company at $1.77 trillion, or as we like to say around the office, 1,000 times revenue. I think their revenue was, it's $18 billion, last year. So if you're valuing the company at $1.77 trillion, it's essentially 1,000 times revenue. So pretty historic stuff when it comes to the IPO world. Saudi Aramco at one point in time is the record IPO. That was IPO'd in 2019. I think they raised $29.4 billion. So if SpaceX raises 75, they're going to surpass that record, pretty easily. Some interesting takeaways, obviously, is what are they going to do with the money, right? Number one, and they're going, the plan is to expand, their artificial intelligence operations. So essentially investing in AI. Obviously the launch services, from a rocket standpoint, and also, expand, the Starlink network. They're also going to use some of the money, looks like, to pay off a bridge loan within the next 6 months. So they owe $20 billion on a bridge loan that they'll, you know, that the proceeds from the capital raise will pay off. And then, you know, Musk is going to keep all of the voting control. So he'll have about 82% of the votes. So interesting, interesting dynamic. We'll keep following this story as it develops over this market year. But we'll be right back for the fourth and final segment of today's Best Stocks Now show.
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0: Welcome back here to the fourth and final quarter of the Best Docs Now show. I am Barry Kite, planner and analyst here at Gunderson Capital, sitting in for Bill on this Thursday. Of course, we've got still a mixed market. Not much has changed. The good news is I think we started out the day, started out the show with the NASDAQ down about 1%. Currently down just under 0.6%. S&P's still dead flat, and Dow leading the way today up 1.37%, and crude oil staying below right there about 93, just under $93, down 3% today. And you know, Bitcoin again just has had a big headwind as of late. I think Strategy was selling some Bitcoin, and that's kind of caused some of this latest pullback. You've got well below 65 now. You're at 65,000. You're at 63,863. So roughly, basically half of where it got to its high, right around 125-ish thousand. So interesting dynamic there. I've heard, I think the U.S. has been kind of cracking down on some cryptocurrency networks from Iran. I don't know if that has to do with some of the pullback in some of these name, some of the crypto space. But it's been pretty big deal there. Of course, if you'd like to, like to get a hold of Bill's newsletter, you can go to GundersonCapital.com. You can sign up for the 4-week trial. You'll get the full gamut of information. You'll get the client newsletter. You'll get Bill's live trading alerts for 4 weeks, and have access to the app and get learn what we're doing behind the scenes and how he's managing the portfolios that we run. Of course, if you'd like to have a discussion with myself, we're happy to, take a look, see where you're at from a portfolio allocation standpoint, any financial planning needs you may have. You're welcome to give Edie a call at 855-611-BEST. That's 855-611-2378. Always here to be a resource, and Edie will, you'll be talking to Edie there, and she'll get you coordinated, get you on the calendar, get you time to chat. So always love hearing from folks. That's kind of the primary gig here at the firm. Of course, last thing on this huge SpaceX IPO is interesting to see kind of Bill has talked about them. Part of the thesis is obviously putting data centers in space, and in their disclosure, they actually mention they're looking to go beyond the traditional aerospace markets, including satellite broadband services, direct to cell wireless communications, and AI infrastructure. With long-term ambitions that include supporting future lunar operations and eventually enabling human settlement on Mars. So I guess I don't know how much money it takes to do all of that, but I guess initially evaluating the company at $1.7 trillion is a start. So it'll be interesting to watch that unveil over time, and of course we'll be following it closely with a lot of our clients. We've of course had a lot of. A lot of questions, in regards to it as we continue to approach it. Our take a lot of times on these IPOs, particular ones that are going to be oversubscribed. I take the Facebook example, right? From years and years ago, that was probably one of the hottest IPOs at the time, one of the hottest IPOs in history. No one began making much money in Facebook for probably a year and a half. If you look at the chart, it kind of took off. Usually most of these IPOs, certain groups, insiders have to keep the stock for a certain period of time, what's known as a lockup period. In terms of, you know, and so once those lockup periods, you know, end, then you tend to have a lot of supply, a lot of shares come on the market. Folks want to go ahead and liquidate and realize their return that they've had, you know, money locked up in these private companies for a period of time, and they like the liquidity as well. So that's, you know, say, so you tend to have a big run up in the stock. Once the lockup period ends, you usually have some resistance level hit and fall back down to a more kind of what we'd consider more of an equilibrium type level. And once that happens, that's when, you know, a lot of times where, you know, Bill's using, you know, begins to have more confidence in, you know, the output from the app. Because we've got, you know, number one, you get kind of that first earnings call is always an interesting one, because as a private company, they don't have to have these public earnings calls. So it's always, you know, it always gives you some insight in terms of, you know, what's under the hood, what's really happening with the company. And it's going to be interesting, you know, whether it's SpaceX or Anthropic or OpenAI, it's going to be interesting to see just what, you know, their level of spending, you know, actually is. So it's going to be a unique period. It's going to give us some insights in terms of, you know, what's the length or legs of this, you know, AI build out. My guess is this AI, you know, length of this AI build out is going to be, you know, longer than a lot of folks are anticipating. And of course, you know, we keep getting more and more announcements of, you know, Amazon spending $200 billion on the build out. We saw Google raise, you know, an additional, I think it's $80 billion from an equity sale to build out AI infrastructure. So it takes a lot of money floating out there. A lot of money is going to be, you know, SpaceX is going to soak up a lot of investor money. So it'll be interesting to see how these three IPOs play out over what, you know, what's likely going to all occur in 2026. But it'll, you know, be an interesting story from a risk perspective. Sure, there's going to be lots of case studies done on these IPOs, probably coming to a college class or a doctoral thesis near you. So we appreciate you taking the time to listen to today's Best Stocks Now show. If you've got if you'd like to reach out to us, feel free, GundersonCapital.com, or you can call us at 855-611-BEST. And have a great day, everyone.
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6: This is Bloomberg Daybreak here for this Friday, the 5th of June from London. Coming up today.
7: From war to words, Ukraine's Zelensky pens an open letter to Russia's Putin proposing peace talks.
6: Progress stalls as the US-Iran conflict nears 100 days. There is little sign of a resolution to hostilities.
7: Taking stock, AI mania cools as a blistering rally in chip firms begins to fade ahead of make or break US jobs data.
6: Plus, challenge accepted, Andy Burnham confirms for the first time his intention to replace Keir Starmer as UK Prime Minister.
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6: James, good to have you with me this hour.
10: So European markets have just started trading, but actually stocks open flat to slightly softer on the Eurostoxx 600. This as Nasdaq futures are slumping 1.2%. We've had a sell-off on the KOSPI in South Korea, so down by 5.5% this morning. And oil prices are, given the state of play in the Middle East, flat but trading at $95.08. We had seen some gains earlier this morning for Brent crude futures. In terms of bond markets, bunds are steady. You've got 45 basis points for hikes, price of the Bank of England, 25 basis points for the ECB by the end of the year. But importantly, it's the non-farm payrolls figures out of the US today that will get most traders' attention. Expected to be pretty soft. 85,000 is the figure we're watching out for May. Those are the markets.
9: Now, onto our top stories. Ukraine's President Volodymyr Zelensky has proposed direct peace talks with Vladimir Putin in a combative open letter. He tells the Russian leader, Ukraine is ready for a full ceasefire for the duration of the negotiations, an offer Putin has previously refused. US President Donald Trump welcomed the initiative.
11: I'm glad that they're maybe talking about meeting. I think we had a lot to do with it. I know exactly what you're doing. But I think it would be great if they met. They should get it done.
9: President Trump there appearing to support Zelensky's appeal, which came after discussions with officials from the UK, France and Germany. However, speaking via translator, Russia's President Vladimir Putin dismissed the idea EU countries could act as potential mediators.
12: It's one thing to participate in negotiations and quite another to be a mediator. But what kind of mediator can the European Union or individual EU countries be when they directly assist a country with which we are engaged in armed conflict, effectively engaging in hostilities? What kind of mediators are they? Mediation assumes neutrality. Where is the neutrality here?
9: The Russian president was speaking to reporters in St. Petersburg. Putin has previously rejected all calls for a truce while peace talks take place, arguing that a ceasefire would be used to rearm Ukraine and improve its defences.
10: After a week that saw a surge in hostilities between the United States and Iran, there are still no signs of progress in ceasefire talks there. The Iran-backed Hezbollah militant group has rejected a US-brokered truce between Israel and Lebanon. Tehran says Israel's military operations in Lebanon must end before any deal can be reached with Washington. Yesterday, President Trump again wrote on social media that ceasefire talks are in the final stages. That's after Iran's semi-official Tasnim news agency reported that Foreign Minister Abbas Araghchi said that negotiations had stalled.
9: In markets, global tech stocks are declining today as enthusiasm for the AI trade cools. South Korea's KOSPI, the world's best performing equity gauge this year, and a bellwether for artificial intelligence chip investments, slid by as much as 7%. Nasdaq 100 futures are also lower, indicating a third day of tech losses could be on the cards in the US. The pullback from record highs comes after Broadcom delivered a sales outlook that fell short of elevated expectations, leading to a 13% drop in its stock price yesterday. CEO Hock Tan told Bloomberg he tries not to think about the daily moves.
13: Yes, we are kind of like AI in a very surreal environment. Frankly, I don't think about it. No, it's hard not to, but no, just focus on fundamentals, great value, and stop thinking about your stock price. Trouble is very hard to do that.
9: Even with Thursday's decline, Hock Tan's Broadcom is still up more than 20% this year. Investors face another test later today with the US jobs report, which could shift Fed policy expectations and determine whether the AI-driven rally continues or stalls. Bloomberg Economics expects the May figures to show a solid increase in employment.
10: Okay, well, to some politics now. Andy Burnham says that he intends to challenge Keir Starmer for his job as Prime Minister. It's the first time that the UK politician has signalled that he wants to oust the Labour leader, despite weeks of campaigning on a platform of change. Burnham told a BBC Question Time panel that he needs to win his election first.
14: I'm not somebody who gets ahead of myself. I can't do anything unless I'm lucky enough to get the support of people here. But if I get your support, I would seek to represent you at the highest possible level and give this constituency maximum power and influence. I think Wes Streeting seems to have launched a leadership contest. So if that is running, I would seek to join it, but I'd have to persuade members of the Parliamentary Labour Party to do the same.
10: Andy Burnham on the BBC there, answering questions from people in Makerfield, where he is running to be an MP. Starmer's spokesperson says that he will not walk away and that he wants the party to focus on governing, not internal fights.
7: Staying in the UK, the US State Department has weighed in on a policing scandal, describing it as a symptom of civilizational decline. The official social media account for America's Foreign Ministry posted about the murder of Henry Novak, an 18-year-old who died in police handcuffs after being falsely accused of racism. Prime Minister Keir Starmer met Novak's parents yesterday.
15: This is a tragic case. We have to start with Henry. We really need to listen to Henry's family because they're asking us, as politicians, as leaders, not to use his case to whip up division, not to cause disturbances.
7: Starmer's Deputy Prime Minister David Lammy this morning says he doesn't recognise the US State Department's caricature of Britain having a two-tier justice system. Lammy stressed

0: common ground for the first-time investor and the lifelong trader.
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2: With SRN News, I'm John Scott. Stalled ceasefire talks. More from Karen Chamas.
3: Hezbollah has rejected the latest ceasefire agreement reached between Israel and the Lebanese government, demanding a complete Israeli withdrawal. Thursday's announcement came as Israeli strikes killed at least four people and a UN peacekeeper. A statement by Hezbollah's leader, Naim Qassem, was read out by a news presenter for Hezbollah's Al-Manar news station. In the statement, Qassem said the agreement's demand that Hezbollah fighters leave southern Lebanon under fire would mean surrender, defeat, and achieving the enemy's goals. He added, "What we're concerned about is an end to the aggression, ceasefire, and Israel's withdrawal." I'm Karen Chamas.
2: And there's still no final word on the California governor's race, 3 days after voters went to the polls. This is SRN News.
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7: 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From the JTR Roofing Studios, we are looking at 64-degree temperatures and partly sunny skies.
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0: Now app. He's president of Gunderson Capital Management. 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
1: Hello, and welcome to the Thursday, June 4th edition of the Best Stocks Now show. I am Barry Kite, planner and analyst here at Gunderson Capital Management, sitting in for Bill today. Got a sore throat for the man. Not good for the for the radio or the podcast program. So well, we're looking at a bit of a mixed open, mostly a down open, I guess. We've got the Dow leading the way up 1.56%. That's 795 points on the Dow. It's 51,482. I've got to look and see what's driving that here. Pretty big outperformance there. S&P 500 down 0.2%, down 14 points to 7,537. And we've got the NASDAQ down 1%. Some pressure there. We'll get into Broadcom here in a bit, but down 282 points. Crude oil down 3.7%, so must have had some decent news, or at least not any bad news over in Iran. And we'll keep an eye on that one throughout the show. I've got gold up 1.4%, just under 4,500 at the moment. And Bitcoin still under 6,500, basically flat today, and up $52, I believe. So again, welcome to the Thursday, June 4th edition of the Best Stocks Now show. I am your host, Barry Kite, planner and analyst here at Gunderson Capital Management, sitting in for Bill today. Got some interesting topics on the docket today. We've got we've seen some pressure on some of the AI names. It looks to be another kind of round of profit taking, driven primarily by Broadcom here. They reported after the close yesterday, and I guess good, but not good enough in terms of their earnings. Of course, that's what's weighing on things. Broadcom reported after the close, they beat analyst estimates on both earnings and revenue. And of course, you look at the stock now. Last time I looked at it, was down over 15%. Yeah, down 15.34% at the moment. Like I said, they beat on top line and revenue. I guess kind of a bit unfair, but just wasn't good enough. So we'll take a deeper look into their earnings later in the show. But it's one of those deals where from a go forward outlook, things look good for Broadcom. It just in this sense, you've got either some profit taking or some selling pressure. Not quite good enough for analysts here. So, but before kind of getting too deep into the happenings of today, let's take a look at how the market finished up yesterday. We had seemed somewhat of a lazy day, really, in the markets yesterday. We had tons of economic releases lately, particularly around the jobs picture. We'll dive into some of those later in the show, but everything kind of equated to yesterday, kind of a round of profit taking. What's been a where we've been on an 11-week win streak in the S&P 500. So I guess it's gotta have some profits. Can't go up every day, I guess, here. So yesterday we had the S&P 500 was down 0.7%. The Dow led the way down 1.2%. Like I said, it's up 1.5 at the moment, so gaining some of that back and a little extra. We've got the NASDAQ was down almost 1% yesterday, 0.9% as we had, like I said, we had some

on the jobs front, like I said. But, you know, really the kind of the story, no matter what economic releases come out, the story, you know, has really been driven certainly by the fragile Iran ceasefire, you know, and continues to do so from a global economic level. And the effects are beginning to show up around the globe, particularly in Europe and emerging market economies. As we've seen, kind of the longer the conflict with Iran goes on, the greater kind of the effects that we're seeing, particularly starting to show up already in the European economy and some of their economic releases over the last couple of days. You know, and then, you know, part of it's a problem they created themselves in terms of you know, some of the green initiatives and kind of pinning their energy hopes on you know, Russian gas. But nonetheless, they're kind of caught between a rock and a hard place, really. Of course, you know, currently they're kind of between the prospects of a slower economic growth and rising inflation cost, you know, mostly induced by energy prices rising double digits from the conflict most recently, obviously conflict in Iran. You know, they've got, you know, potential of negative GDP and 4% inflation rate are very likely for the Eurozone. You know, yesterday's readings, I believe the PMI composite for the Euro area decreased to 84.5 points. That's I believe a 18-month low level for the Eurozone, and you know, the Eurozone at one point, particularly when you included the UK in the economy, was actually the largest economy in the world. I think now that it's broken up, and you've got obviously the UK after Brexit. I believe the U.S. economy is still, you know, back to the largest economic zone. But they've got, you know, they've got prospects of essentially inflation running close to 4%. You know, energy costs up over 11% during that period. So, you know, you've got potentially a contraction in GDP in the Eurozone coming up. You know, close to kind of some of the estimates, potentially a 0.2% GDP decline for the area. So they've got, you know, they're in this mess of slow economic growth, and, you know, in the need to raise interest rates to combat inflation. So both of those, raising rates as economic activity is weakening is not a not a solution not a solution for growth. So it'll be interesting to see how that plays out. Like I said, the longer that goes on, the more troublesome it's going to be for the Eurozone. And you know, just from a comparison standpoint, if you want to look at S&P is up, you know, over 10% year to date. The Nasdaq is up 15%. You know, year to date. Of course, you know, you've got the Nikkei in Japan hitting all time highs, up over 33% in 2026. We've got the KOSPI, which is the South Korean stock market's more than doubled so far this year. It's at you know, it's been hitting, you know, all time highs there. And of course, you know, you've got the French market up you know, up 1%. You've got the DAX in Germany up 1.5%, and the UK up 4% comparatively to other parts of the world. So they've got certainly some headwinds there economically and you know, domestically in a lot of different ways in the Euro area. Of course, the biggest issue for them is, of course, you know, is oil has gone up 65% in 2026. That's certainly been a headwind for them, and obviously a tailwind for inflation in the area. We've also seen inflation around the globe. I mean, you've seen emerging market economies are already beginning to raise rates. You've had, I believe, Indonesia, South Africa, a couple of your African nations who have raised rates or plan to.
in the

0: coming month. Australia and Norway had already lifted their interest rates in May. So the longer this conflict goes on in Iran, the more it's going to have an impact on the cost of capital and impacting global markets. So we're just getting started on the first segment of the Best Stocks Now show. We'll be back here in a moment. Stay with us. I'll be gone 500
1: 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This is Bill Gunderson, professional money manager and chief investment officer at Gunderson Capital Management. 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
3: This is Albert Moeller for townhall.com. Will Western civilization survive? Well, not if we refuse to deport our sworn enemies. For several decades now, the academic left has seen Western civilization as the oppressive past that must give way to the utopian future. The United States and Israel are painted at the center of the left's bullseye. All this burst onto the headlines when Hamas carried out its murderous terror attack upon Israel on October 7, 2023. This brings us to Mahmoud Khalil, who at the time of the demonstrations was a graduate student and leader of the pro-Palestinian protests. The Trump administration moved to deport Khalil on the basis of his actions. Now he's become a test case for whether or not America has the courage to defend itself and our own values. Western civilization has enemies, and plenty of them are found on our elite college campuses. Our civilization will either defend itself or surrender. Any civilization that encourages its enemies to populate its elite institutions is just announcing its surrender, and it will deserve its defeat. I'm Albert Moeller.
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And welcome back here to the second quarter of the Best Stocks Now show. I'm your host, Barry Kite, planner and analyst here at Gunderson Capital Management today, serving as relief captain for Bill, as he's got a little sore throat, a little performance issue here. So we'll get the day wrapped up for you and send you off so you know what's going on in the markets out there. Of course, currently we've got the Dow continuing to push higher. It's at a, I got to check and see if that's an all-time high, but it's up 746 points. That's almost 1.5% at the moment. S&P 500 is basically flat, down 4 points at the moment. NASDAQ, we've seen some sell-off as we talked about the Broadcom earnings kind of weighing on, particularly on the AI sector. NASDAQ down 0.77% at the moment. As we were talking about Iran earlier, we've got crude oil down about 4% today. So looks to be maybe it'll be a source of some quietness there. We'll continue to get information as it comes in fairly erratically. Well, we've had a ton, tons of economic releases this week come in, kind of getting overshadowed by the Iran conflict, as likely should. But we've discussed some of the issues facing Europe. Looking at the U.S., we'll just kind of refer to it as Jobs Week this week. We've we've already received the ADP report, the JOLTS report yesterday. That's the job openings report. Today we've got, of course, it's Thursday, so we've got the initial jobless claims figures, and also get the Challenger survey, which are essentially planned announced layoffs. So we'll start kind of in the jobless claims area. So we've claims ended May 30th, increased 13,000 to 225. Consensus was 214, so we came in a little higher than expected. Still nothing we see there from that scares us. The 4 week moving average is just under 215K. I think we've mentioned a good number, good time before. 300K is really where when you begin to start seeing some deterioration in the labor market. And on the good front, continuing claims declined to 1.77 million. That came in under consensus. So folks that have been some jobless claims have actually coming off of it. So still very benign there in terms of the initial jobless claims figures. We also received the Challenger survey. So this is the one that measures planned job cut announcements. So this has been an interesting one where some of the potential AI job replacement would show up. Of course, tech companies have mostly been driving this report over the last couple of years. We've heard had different periodic announcements of layoffs in the tech world, whether it was the likes of Meta, Amazon, I think Microsoft, and so U.S. employers, I guess, announced 97,000 job cuts in May. That's a 16% month-over-month increase. It's also the highest increase since May of 2020, which is when a lot of jobs were cut due to the pandemic. If you look at it on a year-to-year basis, it's only a 3% year-over-year increase. So it's not very significant from there. We haven't seen the worrisome job loss that AI was going to replace all of our jobs. So we still haven't, aren't seeing that here. It's pretty interesting, actually. In terms of the job cuts, we had a lot of tech jobs. You had sector announced 38,000 job cuts in May, and from the tech sector,
Of course, year to date, they've had 123,000 announced job cuts. That's up 66% from the same period a year ago. The interesting thing is, they're firing people, but on the other side of that, they actually led hiring. They led hiring in May with 11,000 announced positions. So, I guess as they send some out the door, they're bringing in other job applicants in the front door. So, pretty interesting dynamic there. The point being is we really haven't seen the big bulk of jobs losing jobs due to some of these AI technologies here. Yesterday we got the ADP report, which was also a positive sign. It's the measure of private sector employment, and actually increased 122,000 in May. Consensus I think was 120,000. And actually worker pay increased 4.4%. So I guess wage growth is tracking ahead of inflation, even though we have had some increased inflation. And I guess on the good side of things, wages are tracking above that. From the survey, hiring was kind of quoted here. Hiring was more broad-based in May than we've seen in the last few years. The labor market continues to show sustained momentum going into the summer hiring season. So, from that standpoint, as Bill and I have mentioned, from an economic standpoint, regardless of some of the pessimism we've seen in the consumer sentiment survey, veil of pessimism, depending on what news station someone watches. Underneath the surface, though, the economy seems to be continuing to hold up pretty nicely. And we had factory orders rose more than expected in April. Services sector expanded more than expected in May. So. We continue to see some green shoots here in the economy, and certainly I think if our take is if we can kind of get the Strait of Hormuz loosened up a bit, then that should provide an initial another tailwind for the economy, and certainly we'll reduce energy costs and kind of other slack in the economy that we're seeing from an inflation standpoint. So that's kind of the lay of the land. Like I said, we had a ton of jobs information this week, and we've been kind of sifting through and wanted to give folks an update and where we're at there. Like I said, the actual numbers can differ from someone's version of the news, so wanted to give the facts here. So we'll be right back for the second half of today's Best Stocks Now show.

0: With SRN News, I'm John Scott. President Trump is again seeking to boost the struggling U.S. coal industry. A plan would spend nearly $700 million to support coal-fired power plants and coal exports. The administration will use authority under a Cold War-era national defense law to support 13 coal plants across the country and help build coal plants in Alaska and West Virginia. American Airlines temporarily suspending some routes this summer due to steep jet fuel costs. Amid the war with Iran, the airline says it adjusted service for select routes in August and September. Impacted travelers will be offered alternative arrangements or refunds. The Kennedy Center removing references to President Trump after a federal judge ruled that they were added illegally. This is SRN News.
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0: Welcome back here to the second half of the Thursday, June 4th edition of the Best Docs Now show. I am Barry Kite, planner and analyst here at Gunderson Capital Management, sitting in playing relief captain for Bill today. Market-wise, still a mixed open. We've got the Dow up 1.36% at the moment. I think it was getting close to an all-time high. I've got to check that here on the break or after the show. But S&P down basically flat. And I mean, about as flat as you can get at the moment. The NASDAQ here down, gotten a little better since we started the show, just down 0.62% at the moment. Good news is crude oil down 3.5% at the moment. So hopefully we'll get some good news on the front over there in the Strait of Hormuz. It's been one of these things with Broadcom where sometimes in the earnings world, it's good but not good enough, I guess. If I don't know if we've all had that, teacher or coach, you can never quite do good enough. They keep holding the carrot out further and further for you. And I think, from Broadcom's perspective, that's that's just kind of where they find themselves after a good earnings release yesterday after the close. Stock currently is down 14.5%. It's been down as much as a little over 15 at one point I saw earlier this morning. But from an earnings perspective, they reported $2.44 per share. Revenue rose 48% year over year to a record number of $22.19 billion. Their revenue from semiconductors was up 79% year over year, and of course like I said, beat all of the earnings estimates. Company was expected to earn $2.39 a share. They came in at $2.44. I think it's, they really beat revenue, not by much. I mean, that's probably, I guess, if you're going to look at this report, find something to pick at, I guess, they only beat revenue by, $60 million. Like I said, they still had a total record revenue of $22.2 billion. Like I said, up 48% year over year and above guidance, but just not quite far enough. I mean, from a segment standpoint, they continued to have record revenue. I think around $15 billion, tied to AI semiconductor revenue, which is also up 49%. The worst, I guess the worst part of the report had to do somewhere around that they potentially may have some gross margin decline over time as the margins aren't quite as great on some of the AI semiconductor areas. And so if they continue to sell more, that continues to become more and more of the business, then the overall margins will potentially compress a bit, which could impact earnings, or at least impact earnings growth. But that's not anything we've seen in this quarter. That's something that they potentially may show down the line. But bottom line is the company has $10.3 billion in free cash flow for the quarter. So not a bad number. Don't know exactly what they're going to do with all that cash, but they've got when we look at on the fundamental analysis side, when we look at companies, a free cash flow number of 10 plus billion reminds me kind of the Apple heyday days where they were stacking cash up, earnings report after earnings report. In terms of the Best Docs Now app, when we look at Broadcom, and Broadcom's a name we own, So we're being impacted by that by Broadcom being down almost 15% today. So it's a name we own, for full disclosure. But on a valuation basis, you know, our 5-year Bill's 5-year price target on Broadcom is $910. So that's going to be, you know, over what 100% 100% return over the next next 5-year span. So you know, value grade there is an A minus. Let's see, well, if we look at total ranking currently, and this of course is going to be as of yesterday. Broadcom was ranked 5th out of 5,219 names that we track there. So a name that we like, a name to, in our opinions, kind of certainly had a big run up. In this case, it's given, you know, given some of that gain back that it's had over the last month. You know, like I said, in our opinion, you know, from an earnings standpoint, kind of things remain as is. It might be a good potential potential place to buy some Broadcom on the dip here. So we'll reassess that one, Bill. You know, once we get these earnings releases, Bill goes back into his lair and gets on the spreadsheet and starts crunching some numbers. So he'll be digesting this this earnings report over the next few days. So it could be, never know, an article here down the road, but we'll see what happens there. Other big news is in the IPO, IPO world, this year's supposed to be in a, it's going to be an expected big year for IPO activity. And of course, we've gotten, questions from clients on SpaceX. Obviously, we're going to have Anthropic and OpenAI, likely IPOing in 2026. We just had Google raise, $80 billion in the equity market. So doesn't qualify as an IPO, but that's certainly a big equity raise. And yesterday, SpaceX unveiled plans on essentially what will likely be the largest IPO in history. Looking to raise $75 billion. That's 500. They're going to issue roughly 555 million shares at $135 each. So as IPOs go, essentially whatever that price is at is what SpaceX is going to get. So they'll get $135 dollars a share that they can use to continue to grow the company. Of course, who knows what the stock will end up trading at, and it's likely going to be very oversubscribed and will likely have a significant pop early on. The question is, once the lockup period for SpaceX is over, what is that, what is that equilibrium price still come to? The ticker symbol is going to be SPCX. So once that comes out, Bill will end up adding that to the app. Of course, at $135 a share, essentially valuing the company at $1.77 trillion, or as we like to say around the office, 1,000 times revenue. I think their revenue was it's $18 billion last year. So if you're valuing the company at $1.77 trillion, it's essentially 1,000 times revenue. So pretty historic stuff when it comes to the IPO world. Saudi Aramco at one point in time, is the record IPO. That was IPO'd in 2019. I think they raised $29.4 billion. So if the SpaceX raises 75, they're going to surpass that that record, pretty easily. Some interesting takeaways, obviously, is what are they going to do with the money, right? Number one, and they're going, the plan is to expand, their artificial intelligence operations. So essentially, investing in AI. Obviously the launch services, from a rocket standpoint, and also, expand, the Starlink network. They're also going to use some of the money, looks like, to pay off a bridge loan within the next 6 months. So they owe $20 billion on a bridge loan that they'll, you know, that the proceeds from the capital raise will pay off. And then, you know, Musk is going to keep all of the voting control. So he'll have about 82% of the votes. So interesting, interesting dynamic. We'll keep following this story as it develops over this, market year, but we'll be right back for the fourth and final segment of today's Best Stocks Now show.
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1: 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I look forward to spending the day and each weekend with you.
2: I was in the middle of the Atlantic Ocean when it happened. There was a sudden jolt and our submarine crashed on the seafloor. We were in total darkness.
3: That's Dr. Dejana Figueroa, a marine biologist and STEM teacher, talking about a deep sea dive she'll never forget.
2: It's funny. When I was a kid, I was afraid of the ocean. And there I was, 2 miles below the surface. But as a scientist, you prepare for that. Using our training and a little creativity, we fixed the sub and finished our experiments. The dive was just too important. Every dive gives us glimpses at things few people ever get to see. Glowing creatures, fiery undersea volcanoes. 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

0: And welcome back here to the fourth and final quarter of the Best Docs Now show. I am Barry Kite, planner and analyst here at Gunderson Capital, sitting in for Bill on this Thursday. Of course, we've got still a mixed market. Not much has changed. The good news is I think we started out the day, started out the show with the NASDAQ down about 1%, currently down just under 0.6%. S&P still dead flat, and Dow leading the way today, up 1.37%, and crude oil staying below right there about 93, just under $93, down 3% today. And you know, Bitcoin again just has had a big headwind as of late. I think Strategy was selling some Bitcoin, and that's kind of caused some of this latest pullback. You've got well below 65 now. You're at 65,000. You're at 63,863. So roughly, basically half of where it got to its high, right around 125-ish thousand. So interesting dynamic there. I've heard, I think the U.S. has been kind of cracking down on some cryptocurrency networks from Iran. I don't know if that has to do with some of the pullback in some of these names, some of the crypto space, but it's been pretty big deal there. Of course, if you'd like to, like to get a hold of Bill's newsletter, you can go to GundersonCapital.com. You can sign up for the 4-week trial. You'll get the full gamut of information. You'll get the client newsletter. You'll get Bill's live trading alerts for 4 weeks, and have access to the app and get learn what we're doing behind the scenes and how he's managing the portfolios that we run. Of course, if you'd like to have a discussion with myself, we're happy to, take a look, see where you're at from a portfolio allocation standpoint, any financial planning needs you may have. You're welcome to give Edie a call at 855-611-BEST. That's 855-611-2378. Always here to be a resource, and Edie will, you'll be talking to Edie there, and she'll get you coordinated, get you on the calendar, get you time to chat. So always love hearing from folks. That's kind of the primary gig here at the firm. Of course, last thing on this huge SpaceX IPO is it was interesting to see kind of Bill has talked about them. Part of the thesis is obviously putting data centers in space, and in their disclosure, they actually mention they're looking to go beyond the traditional aerospace markets, including satellite broadband services, direct to cell wireless communications, and AI infrastructure. With long-term ambitions that include supporting future lunar operations and eventually enabling human settlement on Mars. So I guess I don't know how much money it takes to do all of that, but I guess initially evaluating the company at $1.7 trillion is a start. So it'll be interesting to watch that unveil over time, and of course we'll be following it closely with a lot of our clients. We've of course had a lot of. A lot of questions, in regards to it as we continue to approach it. Our take a lot of times on these IPOs, particular ones that are going to be oversubscribed. I take the Facebook example, right? From years and years ago, that was probably, one of the hottest IPOs at the time, one of the hottest IPOs in history. No one began making much money in Facebook for probably a year and a half. If you look at the chart, it kind of took off. Usually most of these IPOs, certain groups, insiders have to keep the stock for a certain period of time, what's known as a lockup period. in terms of, you know, and so once those lockup periods, you know, end, then you tend to have a lot of supply, a lot of shares come on the market. Folks want to go ahead and liquidate and realize their return that they've had, you know, money locked up in these private companies for a period of time, and they like the liquidity as well. So that's, you know, so you tend to have a big run up in the stock. Once the lockup period ends, you usually have some resistance level hit and fall back down to a more kind of what we'd consider more of an equilibrium type level. And once that happens, that's when, you know, a lot of times where you know, Bill's using, you know, begins to have more confidence in, you know, the output from the app. Because we've got, you know, number one, you get kind of that first earnings call is always an interesting one, because as a private company, they don't have to have these public earnings calls. So it's always, you know, it always gives you some insight in terms of, you know, what's under the hood, what's really happening with the company. And it's going to be interesting, you know, whether it's SpaceX or Anthropic or OpenAI, it's going to be interesting to see just what, you know, their level of spending, you know, actually is. So it's going to be a unique period. It's going to give us some insights in terms of, you know, what's the length or legs of this, you know, AI build out. My guess is this AI, you know, length of this AI build out is going to be, you know, longer than a lot of folks are anticipating. And of course, you know, we keep getting more and more announcements of, you know, Amazon spending $200 billion on the build out. We saw Google raise, you know, an additional, I think it's $80 billion from an equity sale to build out AI infrastructure. So it takes a lot of money floating out there. A lot of money is going to be, you know, SpaceX is going to soak up a lot of investor money. So it'll be interesting to see how these three IPOs play out over what, you know, what's likely going to all occur in 2026. But it'll, you know, be an interesting story from a risk perspective. Sure, there's going to be lots of case studies done on these IPOs, probably coming to a college class or a doctoral thesis near you. So we appreciate you taking the time to listen to today's Best Stocks Now show. If you've got if you'd like to reach out to us, feel free, GundersonCapital.com, or you can call us at 855-611-BEST. And have a great day, everyone.
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6: Good morning, everyone. Tom Keene, Paul Sweeney, Michael Barr, Alexis Christophorus. When the facts change, I change. That's what the Fed's saying right now. The headline out of the Bloomberg, Paul, help me here, yep, a bit ago, like a Fed rate rise is modeled, yep, in for 2026.
7: You look at the warp function, WIRP, and looking for a 0.25% increase in the rates by year end. So there you go.
6: All over equities, bonds, currencies, commodities. I'm going to go to the Sweeney yield. The 2-year yield explodes, wow, 10 basis points.
7: Wow.
6: That's 1/10 of a percent. That's a huge move out to a 4.15 2-year yield. 30-year bond, not so much as you'd expect, 5.02%. We get lucky. Frances Donald to join us here in a bit with the Royal Bank of Canada. She's just exquisite sorting out this American economy. Over in foreign exchange, Damien Sassar had to come off the golf course.
7: Yeah.
6: Oh, maybe he started early, like he did a 6 a.m. thing.
7: Could be.
6: He's at the ninth hole there.
7: Yeah. He's at the turn getting a hot dog and a beverage.
6: Yeah, a beverage to say maybe it'll improve his putting. Damien looks out here and he sees yen 160 and change, right now 159.95 on dollar yen. It's a global reaction to a spectacular jobs report.
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6: Love to see you on that. From the Interactive Broker Studios, the Bloomberg Business Flash, Alexis Christophorus.
8: And Tom, a blowout jobs report for May has the stock market now fully pricing in a quarter point interest rate hike by the Fed by the end of the year. And that has for a mostly lower stock market at the moment. S&P futures down 0.6% or 52 points. Dow futures hanging on here with a gain of about 18. NASDAQ futures down 1.3% or 424 points. The economy added 172,000 jobs in May, more than double the estimate. The economy added the most jobs in leisure and hospitality and healthcare. We lost the most jobs in financial activities, insurance carriers, and commercial banking. The unemployment rate held steady at 4.3%. Oil slightly lower here as the U.S. and Iran make little progress on a peace deal. Brent crude, $94.48 a barrel. WTI crude, $92.23 a barrel. Yields are higher following that strong jobs report. The 2-year, 4.14%, 10-year, 4.5%, the 30-year yield up 3 basis points to 5.01%. Underwriters on the SpaceX IPO, they've been told not to accept orders from investors in Hong Kong and China due to national security concerns. And all eyes on Apple, expected to unveil a new AI strategy on Monday at its annual Worldwide Developers Conference. It's going to include a reboot of Siri as Apple looks to power its AI comeback. That's a Bloomberg Business Flash. Tom and Paul.
6: Does anybody use Siri?
7: Well, my phone just lit up when you said Siri.
8: Oh, did she? Oh, yep. So she's not that dumb after all.
6: Are you kidding me?
7: No.
6: She said Siri over there and way over here your phone?
7: Yep.
6: My phone did not react. That is a brick.
8: Our case, well, Alexis, yeah, right. Exactly.
7: She's got
8: what
7: a voice
8: about
7: that projects well. Alexis does.
6: Alexis Christopher. Yep. Yeah, you should see her when the Knicks
7: are on. Oh, boy.
6: You know, Alexis Christopher, thank you so much. We get beyond lucky. You get this big move, yields move. You know the story, folks. Futures negative 53. But we need to reset, as Frances Donald will with her Excel spreadsheets at RBC Capital Markets, their chief economist. Frances, I don't want you to take the one report, but the compendium here of a better labor economy, the compendium here of our various stimuli, the bottom line is you have to reset real GDP, and out front of that, nominal GDP. Are you in that process right now?
10: Well, we already felt the economy was doing just fine. And you've heard me say many times, America needs workers, not jobs. And this is a good report of that. But I really appreciate, Tom, how you frame this. You say it's not about this one report. Exactly. It's about what this report and the labor market is telling us about the broad economy. And there's so many interesting stories within this May job report that are really synonymous with other trends that we're seeing. So, for example, there's some cyclical momentum forming underneath. The gains that we saw today were pretty broad across all the sectors, not just about healthcare. There are signs the consumer is okay. So leisure and hospitality having a big number. We watch that not because we're trying to forecast the next leisure and hospitality number, but because we want to know what the consumer's doing. We're looking for evidence of tariffs impacting the job market, and so far that seems okay as well. It looks like businesses are passing on those price pressures through the inflation channel, not through the jobs channel. And we still got a hearty support from those healthcare added jobs. So when I put that story together, you know, for a long time, the goal of The Economist was to get that non-farm payroll number right. You know, you were sort of measured by how well you could forecast that. I don't know if it's just because I'm getting older, but now I use the NFP number to help me forecast where the economy is going to be in 6 to 12 months. And when I do that, it tells me that our view that we're going to come in around 2% growth this year is right on track.
7: Hey, Francis, the marketplace here, and I look at the warp function, and Bloomberg had this red headline, pricing in a 25% hike in rates by the end of this year. How does that jibe with you?
10: Well, I can't help but think about all those dissenters at the last Fed meeting who said, hey, we should not have an easing bias in this statement. I have to believe that they are smiling this morning that they were indeed right. Let's start by removing the easing bias, which when you're looking at, you know, stable employment, an unemployment rate of 4.3%, and if you go out the double or triple decimal, improving on that front, and inflation that's probably on headline basis going to come in about 4% this month, there's no reason for an easing bias. The data is simply not providing that. However, a hiking bias, I'm just not there yet. There's no wage spiral evidence in the data. And core inflation is still okay. So that gives them some time to wait out another few reports. But if you're asking me where our bias is, it's absolutely a hold or hike conversation as we think through what the next move from the Fed will be over the next 6 to 12 months. But the dissenters got it right, is the headline to me this morning.
6: Francis Donald with us with RBC Capital Markets off this big jobs report, and of course, right into next week. So if I got 2% real GDP, okay, let's say you're wrong, 2.2%, whatever the number. I add on an inflation, do I have a banana republic nominal of 5 or dare I say 6% nominal GDP?
10: Well, that's the math of it. This is an economy that's really hard to bet against. Now, up until now, it's been hard to bet against it because of structural factors. And there's been these three heavy pillars, AI, government, and then sort of that healthcare sector that's providing support underneath the U.S. economy. And it was really hard to see those shaking. What's moving now in the last 2 to 3 weeks is that structural support overlaid with some cyclical momentum. Now, Tom, it's still early. I'm not going to make a big, bold call here. But when you layer in structural guardrails with some cyclical support coming from slightly better consumer than maybe we were expecting, some relief on tariffs, then you start to get towards a different sort of paradigm. And yet, I say it's early because there's still some things we need to be watching. We need to see how much inflation producers can pass on to consumers. Real wages are going negative for the second month in a row. Looks pretty clear from today's average hourly ratings. So there's going to be a limit to that. And we are in temporary relief with tariffs. I know we don't talk about tariffs anymore, but it's very clear to us that this is producing pressure on businesses in America. We got that IEEPA hold. Now, just this week, you've seen Section 301 tariffs coming through. So we got to be a little bit cautious here. I, of course, have been optimistic, as I say, really hard to bet against the U.S. economy. But we also have to manage the risks. And there are risks on both sides right now. It's just that we spent so long talking about the downside risks, we've avoided talking about the upside risks. And clearly, there are some of those as well.
7: I'm glad you called out the wages here, Francis, because we did have average hourly earnings rise 3.4%. That was lower than last period. But I look ahead to next week in CPI, and the core year-over-year is 4.2%. So it looks like the consumer, vis-a-vis inflation, struggling. How do you think about the consumer these days?
10: Yeah, it's such a great point. For years, you know, when you were taught as an economist to look at the U.S. economy, you were told the U.S. economy is the U.S. consumer. And the U.S. consumer is, do they have jobs or not? And as long as the job market was doing well, then the U.S. consumer was doing well and the U.S. economy was doing well. And that's why I said earlier, the whole goal of the economist was to predict the non-farm payrolls number. The challenge now is that if you're an American and you want a job, you probably have one, especially if you're over the age of 25. It's not if you have a job in America that matters anymore. It's whether it pays you enough to afford the cost of living. And that's not just an hour, a wages story, Paul. It's also an hours worked number. So today, what I was looking at most closely wasn't just the average hourly earnings, which is decelerating. It's did we see any decline in the amount of hours of employment worked? And no, we didn't see that. We actually saw a nice stable element of that. So for me, we really have to shift our perception away from what's the unemployment rate? That's going to stay low, to is it providing enough? And we know from the numbers, it's not. Yeah. And there'll be a limit to how long the consumer can hold on.
6: A gift to you across the nation. Francis Donald with us. We continue with Francis Donald of RBC here. Off the jobs report, all you need to know is a massive shift in the Sweeney yield. The 2-year was up 10 basis points. It is up now an explosive 13 basis points, 4.13, excuse me, 9 basis points, 4.13% on the 2-year yield, 30-year bond, 5.01%. Francis, I think the cacophony of

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2: With SRN News, I'm John Scott. President Trump now says housing regulator Bill Pulte is not his permanent choice to head national intelligence.
3: President Trump's announcement of Bill Pulte as acting director of national intelligence drew reactions like this Wednesday from Republican Senator John Cornyn.
4: I see no evidence of any qualifications for that job.
3: Thursday, the president sought to clarify.
5: And it's an acting position. It's not a permanent. He's not going to be permanent because, you know, I don't think he'd want to be permanent.
3: Pulte's currently head of the Federal Housing Finance Agency and has been a divisive figure in the administration, pushing to go after Trump's political rivals by alleging mortgage fraud.
5: He's a very smart guy, and he may find out some things about the rigged elections, et cetera, et cetera.
3: Ben Thomas, Washington.
2: On Wall Street, stocks are lower, the Dow dropping 125 points, the NASDAQ off 415. 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
9: 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We're looking at 70-degree temperatures with intermittent clouds and western winds of 5 to 10 miles per hour.
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0: Welcome back here to the second half of today's Best Stocks Now show. Coming to New York City, the 3 p.m. slot soon. And I will be doing a live show from Times Square. I was in Times Square a year and a half ago with the closing bell for the NASDAQ and was interviewed. And my top pick for that year, 2025, was Palantir, which ended up being the top-performing stock in the S&P 500 in 2025, while everybody else on that show picked Bitcoin. Bitcoin is now $61,000 and falling fast. And I will be doing my show live from Times Square, a special show of some sort, with Joe Piscopo, who's the morning host on the station here in New York City. That's pretty cool. I'll be on with one of the original, I think he was one of the original Saturday Night Live folks. And he's been doing live radio back here in New York City on that station, flagship station, for quite some time. And now the Best Stocks Now show will be on 3 p.m. every day. You got to have a stock market show in New York City. Come on. How can you be in Wall Street and not have a stock market show? Speaking of which, NVIDIA clears Samsung, SK Hynix, and Micron for next generation Vera Rubin HBM4 supply. And as I said, even though you see sell-offs in this sector from time to time, I'm not seeing any kind of a breakdown yet in the technicals of these areas. They just went up very fast, very, very quickly. And so when you get a correction, you're going to get a very sharp correction. And I monitor these things on a daily basis. NVIDIA's CEO, you might have heard of him. He's the guy in the leather jacket. Yes, Jensen Huang from Taiwan. He's actually from Oregon. Okay, everybody thinks he's from Taiwan. He's from Oregon. He went to Oregon. He's an Oregon duck, for heaven's sake. NVIDIA CEO highlights robotics. You know, when Jensen Huang says something, the stock rockets higher. He highlights, he said something about, earlier this week, he said something about Marvell Technology being the next $1 trillion semiconductor company. It's a long ways from being $1 trillion, and it's selling off heavily today. So either Jensen Huang is right, or today's market action is right. I think I'll take Jensen Huang's opinion. NVIDIA CEO highlights robotics as South Korea's next major sector. Well, I have to tell you that robotics, I'll tell you who is way ahead of the U.S. as it comes to robotics, is Japan with Kraken Robotics, K-R-K-N-F. And they're way ahead of the U.S. In South Korea. And, of course, the South Korean stocks that will play a big role in robotics will be Samsung and SK Hynix. Oh, okay. Well, look up HXSCL, which is SK Hynix, and look at the chart of it, and you'll say, well, that's not a buyable stock. No, it's not. Then look up Samsung, SSNLF. Look that one up, and you'll see that one's not viable either. But I do think that SK Hynix is coming to the U.S., and we'll have a U.S. listing soon. But there is an ETF, which is EWY, and a couple others. I think KEF is another one. There's several South Korea ETFs. And if you want to get exposure to what Jensen Huang says is the next big thing, South Korea robotics companies, and I don't off the top of my head know any, there's a way to do it by buying a South Korea ETF. Not only are you getting Samsung, not only are you getting SK Hynix, you're getting Korean power company, KEP, and you're getting other stocks that you can't buy here in the U.S. Ciena in focus as Barclays ups price target after strong results. We have a new article out. If you haven't noticed, we're putting out almost one article per day these days. You need to go to Seeking Alpha. You need to follow Bill Gunderson, and you'll be notified when an article comes out from us. We've had several here this past week. We're basically doing 3 to 4 every week now as we become a top research firm on Wall Street. We call it intelligence, Gunderson Intelligence. Others call that an oxymoron, but you know what? I do my best. Siena in focus is Barclays up price target after strong results. And it's always good to see one of these big firms like Barclays, major European bank, mostly in the UK, agree with us. It's always good to see someone like this agree with us. They raised their target price on Siena. Listen to this. From 607, from 372. Did you hear that? Their target price on Siena, C-I-E-N, was 372. And now they raised their target price to 607. That's a pretty significant raise in target price. The stock is off yesterday. The stock was off, is off today in this round of profit taking going on in AI. I would just say there's a divergence there. You've got a big firm like Barclays, and you got a little guy like Gunderson raising the target price on Siena, C-I-E-N, and the stock is dropping. Well, maybe that's an opportunity. You have to look at the chart and see. You want to buy it when it hits support and bounces, starts to bounce. That's my opinion. J.P. Morgan abandons. You know, they have been a notorious bear for years on Tesla. They are finally abandoning their bearish Tesla stance. Well, I've adopted a bearish Tesla stance. They're abandoning theirs. There's a divergence. They're abandoning their bearish Tesla stance, and they're skyrocketing their price target to $475. You know, this one has got quite a history, okay? I'm just going to look where Tesla's trading at right now. J.P. Morgan has been a notorious bear on Tesla, which is now trading at $406. J.P. Morgan's target price for a long, long time has been $145. I don't know how an analyst can sit there and watch a stock that's trading in the 400s maintain a target price of $145, but they did. And it's been quite an infamous call out there on Wall Street. This sounds to me like a saving face kind of move, as J.P. Morgan analysts led by Rajat Gupta took coverage of the stock last month. Oh, they changed coverage over to somebody else because the other guy's been wrong for so long. And they've upped their target price from $145 to $475. Now, that's a shift. That sounds to me like something Jerome Powell would do, behind the curve Powell. How about Michael Saylor, who says, never sell Bitcoin? Well, Michael Saylor now has $10.8 billion in losses on his balance sheet that he's got to recognize at some point in time. And he could be right about this. He attributes the AI boom, which has earnings, by the way, draining capital from Bitcoin, which doesn't have earnings. Well, I would blame more the earnings picture myself, and lack thereof, and the lack of intrinsic value. But he's just blaming the demand shifting away from Bitcoin to companies with earnings, like AI, the AI boom. Michael Saylor disclosed its first Bitcoin sale in years. Well, I gotta believe he's having a liquidity problem. He had his average price that he paid for the coin, $77,000. He's selling it at $60,000 for a big loss. And I would just say there's more to come there. Bitcoin has dropped more than 14% in the last 7 days. It's down nearly 23% in the last month. Not too good. Now, when we come back, there is one big winner in AI today. It was a big winner. It's still up. It was up 13%, but the sell-off in AI is even dragging this one down. But, man, what a report. We own it in our ultra-growth portfolio. We'll be right back.
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2: With SRN News, I'm John Scott. The Senate passed a bill funding President Donald Trump's immigration enforcement agencies early Friday. After weeks of delays and backlash to an unrelated billion-dollar settlement fund that nearly derailed the bill.
3: Senators voted 52 to 47 to pass the $70 billion legislation to fund Immigration and Customs Enforcement and Border Patrol for the next 3 years through the end of President Trump's term after Democrats blocked the money for months. The bill will now head to the House, which is expected to take it up next week. The final vote came just before 5 a.m. after Republicans narrowly defeated multiple attempts by members of both parties to add language to the bill that would permanently ban Mr. Trump's settlement fund for allies who believe that they've been politically persecuted. Bernie Bennett, Washington.
2: U.S. employers adding a surprising 172,000 jobs in May. The unemployment rate stayed at a low 4.3%. This is SRN News.
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7: 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From the JTR Roofing Studios, this is DJ CJ, and we are looking at 72-degree temperatures with intermittent clouds and western winds of 5 to 10 miles per hour.
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12: 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If you're a first-time listener, thank you for stopping by. As always, I am your host, Josh Lilquist, with my good friend and good pal. He is the stock master, Mr. Al Connexon, back on the show today. Al, how you doing?
14: You know, feeling pretty good, Josh. How about you?
12: You must be energetic. You must have had a great holiday weekend.
14: It was a three-day weekend.
12: There you go.
14: And, you know, and hopefully, by the way, it was Memorial Day, so hopefully everybody had a chance to think a little bit about why you have the freedom that you have and, you know, think about the people that gave the ultimate sacrifice to provide that for us.
12: You are correct. And let's get into the stock market here today. Obviously, you know, we're going to discuss a lot of different things here today. You know, you said it was a three-day weekend for a lot of people. You know what? For traders, it's a three-day weekend every week. It really doesn't matter because there's markets that are open around the clock. Some are open 24 hours a day.
14: You're right.
12: And that's the cool thing about investing and trading is the freedom of choice of choosing your own hours. Because there are opportunities in markets that are allowing those different opportunities. And we're going to discuss that here today as far as the different times of day that traders, investors may participate, leverage, stocks, options, futures, Forex, a market update. And so stay tuned. Don't turn that dial. Before we do that, our sponsor, Trading Academy, on their 29th year teaching people just like you how to invest and trade. Al, did you know that they'll be hitting their 30th year coming up here in June?
14: You know, I did, Josh, and that's a big deal for a company to be around that long. You know, go back 30 years ago and try to find other companies that were giving financial advice and see if they're still around.
12: Exactly. You know what I say about when we talk about 30 years ago? You might still be in diapers at that time.
14: You usually do have something to say about that.
12: I got to bring it up once in a while. But, the Academy has physical locations across the country, matter of fact, across the world, teaching people just like you how to invest and trade. A physical place to go to be able to build these skills, whether it's stocks, options, futures, Forex, just learning more about financial literacy. And that's one of the things that this country lacks of is financial literacy. So we're going to discuss that here today on Investing and Trading Live. So the S&P 500, obviously, back at all-time highs after this holiday weekend. And just really, if you look at the price chart, there are several weeks in a row. 1, 2, 3, 4, 5, 6, 7, 8 consecutive weeks. Al must have this data before I even look. That's why I keep him on the show, because he brings the data and the knowledge, because he is the stock master. So the S&P 500 looking great for buyers, and same thing going with the NASDAQ around almost 30,000 now. I mean, right at that $30,000 mark. The Dow Jones reaching those highs as well, 50,750. So wow, just a great opportunity with these markets. So people that aren't trading or investing right now, I'll tell you what, Al, they are missing out.
14: Really?
12: So we have great markets there. Gold and silver continuing to chug along. You have gold sitting right around the $4,300, $4,400 mark. The silver market, $74, $75. bucks per troy ounce is what they like to call it. Bitcoin around 75,000. You have Ethereum right around 2,000. Let's see, what else do we want to look at here? Oh, some notable stocks. NVIDIA 209, taking a little drop here over the last couple days. Tesla, same story. You're seeing some green candles to the upside for several weeks and not the all-time highs. And then Nike continuing to struggle, but a little bit of a small pullback over the last 2 weeks. So, Al, with this holiday week coming and going, and you know, the opportunities that are coming in the markets, what should investors and traders be looking for as these weeks come into the summertime?
14: Well, opportunities, and as long as we have as long as the market is open, there will be opportunities, whether it's going up, whether it's going down, sideways, or a combination of all three. And I think one of the problems people have, you know, this market has done remarkably well. We had this recovery has been basically unbelievable. Even over the Memorial Day weekend, usually in a long weekend like that, people will take risk off, but instead, they added risk. So I think people are just assuming that the situation with Iran is over, and basically they're investing based on a resolution of that.
12: It's almost like assume the situation.
14: Well, that's exactly right. And I think what's happened, I think we talked about this before, whenever we have a situation that seems catastrophic at first, the market always almost kind of becomes desensitized to that. Look at Ukraine and Russia. You know, there's still things going on there. We hardly hear about them anymore. And there are things that are happening that would have moved the market significantly when that event first happened. And now, you know, it's the market just kind of shrugs it off. This market wants to go higher, and markets are really designed to do that, but not in a straight line. So there's always opportunities here. And I think what happens now, a lot of people think, well, the opportunities are over. I missed it. Or this is not, I'm going to wait for a perfect market. Well, listen to this. I think it's important to know that being in the market that may not be perfect beats waiting to invest in a perfect market, because there's never going to be one that is perfect.
12: It's always a perfect market. If the market is up, it's perfect because there are buying opportunities.
14: As long as it's open.
12: If the market is down, there are selling opportunities. If the market is sideways, there are opportunities with options in a sideways market. So, Al, it's really always a perfect market. And that's the great thing about the markets, is it's always great.
14: Right. It is. There's always an opportunity no matter what's happening. And I think that people that are coming into these classes that you'll be talking about, they understand that educated investors are just more successful because they know when, how, and why to react to things. The knowledge is out there. There's no shortage of knowledge, Josh, but there's a shortage of skills and how to use that knowledge. And that's really important. All knowledge does is take up space in your head, but somehow you have to transfer that knowledge to something that is beneficial for you, that actually works for you. That's where education comes in. It's not just providing proper education. It's not just providing knowledge. It's building the skills to use it. And then, to be honest with you, having some guidance

0: markets. And that's what the market is really for. And there are opportunities every single day when you have that skill. And it all starts with learning the skill, learning the knowledge first in these free trading and investing workshops that I'd like to give away seats to. And when people are coming to these workshops, they're going to learn about the markets, how they work, financial literacy, and just may be able to make smart investing decisions. It begins in this free workshop. To come in, just text the word trade to the number 210-210 right now for two seats. Text the word trade right now to the number 210-210 for two seats for a free investing and trading workshop on how to get started if you're brand new, or strategies for more consistency if you're a seasoned investor. Text the word trade to the number 210-210. Folks, we got a lot more to discuss. Don't turn that dial. This is Josh and Al, Investing and Trading Live. We will be right back. 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
0: 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As always, each and every week, right here on the radio station, I am your host, Josh Lilquist, with my good friend Al Connickson, talking about the do's and the don'ts of the financial markets, how to make smart investing decisions with your retirement accounts, which we'll discuss here shortly. Also, those trading accounts, which we will also discuss here, right here and right now. And Trading Academy is the world leader in financial literacy, teaching people that just like you the skills of investing and trading. They have physical locations worldwide, places you can go to learn these skills, to build these skills with a team of instructors, but also have a community of traders and investors. And I think that's one of the most important things, Al, is having a community behind you that are all doing the same thing, the same strategy, and quite frankly, having fun with it. And that's one of the cool things is people come to Trading Academy sometimes just to have some fun.
2: It's like a country club for traders, Josh.
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0: Spotify and the Odyssey app. So, Al, in this next segment here, we have kind of we have two camps, right? You have your investors and you have your traders. Mm-hmm. We also have the people that really don't know what they're looking for.
1: Right.
0: So on this segment here, let's talk about those traders or those people that are looking for trading strategies.
1: Okay.
0: They're looking to build a second income or a third income, or maybe it's their first income and they want the market to be able to be that vehicle to do that.
1: Sure.
0: They have a job and they want to be able to do this in the evenings or their own time. They want to be able to do this and still have their everyday life not necessarily change that much. And to do that, really the market is the only way or the only opportunity that's out there that allows that, because there are 24-hour markets. There's leverage involved where you can use your money wisely. And in my very biased opinion, I think it's that less risk, because you can minimize your risk by minimizing the dollars that you actually put into the market.
1: Exactly.
0: And the buying power has basically that the word says it all. It gives you buying power. So, you know, if there's someone driving their car right now and they're like, gosh, I'm just sick of my job. It's 6 in the morning, 6:30 in the morning. They're driving. Maybe it's 7 or 8 in the morning. I'm just sick of working on Saturday mornings, and I just want to be able to have a strategy where I can do something in the evenings so then I can spend time with my families on the weekends, spend mm-hmm. time with my loved ones. Maybe go a lot of probably have a lot of graduation parties right now people are going to or missing out on because they're working, and the kids are going to be off of school here, and they want to be able to spend the time that we have with them. So what are some of the opportunities that the market gives with income strategies in the markets, whether it's during the day, whether it's during the evening, and talk about how that buying power works so our listeners understand, yes, you have that opportunity to do that on top of your job.
1: Okay, well, you have a couple of choices if that's what Josh just described. If you want to use your time to your advantage, spend more time with your kids, spend more time traveling. If you like to fish, go fish. If you like to golf, go out and play golf. Well, here's one thing you can do. Go into your boss's office and say, look, I don't want to come to work anymore, but you're going to pay me anyways. I'm not going to do a job. You just pay me.
0: Al, you know, we might have some bosses calling us and saying, hey, don't be saying that on the radio.
1: So maybe that's not a good idea.
0: Probably not.
1: All right. Well, what else can you do? Well, you can buy a lottery ticket and hope you win.
0: Well, let's ask our listeners how that's been working.
1: Good luck with that. Or what if there was a way? What if there was like a huge ATM machine that you could draw money from pretty much whenever you wanted to? That's what the financial markets are. And here's a problem. Most people that have any kind of advice or any kind of knowledge are really concentrating on the part of the market that isn't going to allow them to use their time now. And the market, we talk about traders and investors. Josh used those words, trading and investing. What's the difference? A trader is somebody who is in this short term, who is somebody who gets into and out of a position with the full profit potential in a short time period. That's up to you, whatever that time is. If it's daily, weekly, monthly, a strategy can be put together based on those time frames. But that's what a trader is. An investor is somebody who is putting money away for the long term, for down the road. That's what Wall Street is advising you to do, is put a portfolio together, hold on to it for 10, 20, 30 years. Don't worry about crashes or corrections. The market comes back. Don't worry about the price you pay to get into something. None of those things are important. That's what they say. Well, what if you want to use your time now? Well, there are assets that you probably, if that's what you want to do, you're probably going to have to learn how to use. We talk about those in these classes, and we help guide people on to whatever the right asset is for them. There are things like options, the futures market, the foreign exchange market. Those are great short-term trading vehicles. They also have leverage, and Josh kind of referred to getting the most benefit out of your money. Leverage allows you to do that. You can have a much smaller account than you would if you had to put together a long-term stock portfolio. Leverage means each dollar you invest is actually controlling something that is a multiple of it. It's like a mortgage on a home. Maybe you get 10 to 1, 20 to 1, 100 to 1. That means the money that you are using to benefit you and to kind of be able to use that time to the way you want to, that's going to give you the opportunity to do it with a smaller portfolio to start with the potential for bigger returns.
0: Well, that just allows people, more people to get into it then as well.
1: Because, absolutely.
0: You know, what people are hearing out there is, well, it's so expensive to get started. Right. Well, if you trade stocks, that's actually true. But when you have leveraged assets, you have more efficiencies with your dollars. And that's what we really discuss in these investing and trading workshops, Al, is how to be efficient with your capital, but also your time, which I know you'll discuss here in a little bit. So if you want to learn more about these different assets that allow you to use leverage and buying power and being more efficient with your capital, we have classes specifically on that. Text the word trade to the number 210-210 right now for two seats for that free investing and trading workshop that discusses these assets that give you that buying power. Text the word trade to the number 210-210 right now for two seats. So Al, the 24-hour market is pretty appealing for people as well. I mean, talk about that and why it's important to understand markets that are open 24 hours a day.
1: Well, it gives you choices. Maybe there are things that you're going to do with your time that are taking up the 6.5 hours that the stock market's open. Well, maybe you want to look at something like futures or the foreign exchange market, Forex, which are open essentially 24 hours a day. So it gives you many more choices. You kind of choose not only when you want to put your efforts into it, but you may find that there's a certain time period that works best for you. And these are all things that we help you with in these classes. But having that opportunity to have a market available to you almost 24 hours a day. Forex is 24 hours a day. Crypto, 24 hours a day, 7 days a week. So there are some great opportunities out there for you to take advantage of your time. You schedule your time the way you want to. They have leverage. So again, you can use those smaller amounts of money. And they also are going to give you the opportunity to achieve a potential profit in a shorter time period. The problem with what most people is taught to do is to put a portfolio together and hold on to it. And that's typically going to be a stock portfolio. Well, let's say that you decide you want to take a trip and you don't have enough extra income from your job to be able to do that. So what do? Are you going to take money from the portfolio you're supposed to hold on to long term? Then you're just depleting that pile that you were going to rely on when you are in your 60s, 70s, or 80s. Once you learn how to generate income, that skill is going to be one of those most powerful things that you will ever achieve, because no longer do you have to be that concerned about inflation or what's happening in the economy or the markets. If you have the skill to be able to generate income in different market conditions, different market directions, you know, that's something that you carry with you for life. When you go into retirement and you do leave your job, or when you retire early and you leave your job, the income from your job is gone. That short-term income that you use to pay everyday bills and to do things you want to do short-term. That's why I think learning how to generate income is probably the most important way for you to start. Building wealth is also very important, but you really can't build that wealth unless you have that income portion taken care of. In other words, when you're done working and you get your paycheck and you pay your bills and have a little bit of fun, is there any money left over? For almost 70% of the people in this country, there isn't, or isn't enough to put into a wealth portfolio or retirement portfolio. That's one of the reasons we have a retirement crisis in this country. So concentrating on the income side of the markets is critically important. And it may mean doing something that you don't know about, like futures, Forex, and options. A lot of people have no knowledge about that. And if you talk to people that have tried it on their own, they're going to just initiate a fear response from you because they've lost money. Because they have no idea what they were doing.
0: Yeah, and they're not new. They've been around for a very, very long time. They're just a little bit different than what you've been seeing out there. Now, do you think, let me ask you this, Al, do you think what you see and hear out there, whether it's on the old interweb, the old WWW, or the old the tube, right, the TV, do you think that they're showing you the things that you should be doing that's the most beneficial for you, or do you think it's something they want you to do?
1: Well, the things that you're hearing are beneficial, but not for you.
0: There you go.
1: They're beneficial for the people that are throwing these things out there. And, you know, we know that these markets are manipulated. We know that there are things that are being said and being done to boost the bottom line of the big firms, of the hedge funds, the professional traders. The professional traders, they have no problem admitting to you that they make their money off of the emotions of the public.
0: Yeah.
1: And how do they do that? Well, maybe there's stories that come out that are positive or negative about a company or the economy that gets you to react emotionally.
0: Well, that ties back into Trading Academy, Al, is because imagine this. Imagine you came to one of Trading Academy's workshops and you understood what the clues might be when that stuff is happening. Would that help you? Would that protect you? Would that give you more of an opportunity or increase your odds and probabilities? Heck yeah.
1: Yep.
0: And that's what it's all about, is understanding what these opportunities are, when things could happen, and then being able to make smart investing decisions prior to that happening.
1: Right.
0: Or you're protected if it does. So really, these things that are happening, it doesn't really matter. And that's what we discuss in these free trading and investing workshops that we're getting thousands and thousands of people right now that are registering for these classes right now. And I think it's because obviously we got thousands and thousands of people listening to the radio show and the podcast, but people are understanding the opportunities that are out there now. So I'd like to give you a moment to do that, to get started with this. Text the word trade to the number 210 right now for two seats for a free trading and investing workshop, live, local, and in person near you. Al teaches these. I teach these as well. We have a great time talking about the markets and bringing the financial illiteracy and flipping that to financial literacy. If you're driving, you might want to pull over. Text the word trade to the number 210 right now for two seats. When you do that, you will get a text instantly, and it'll be a link to our landing page. Yes, folks, it's going to be a bunch of numbers and letters, and all you got to do is click that link. It'll bring you straight to our landing page, and on that landing page, we will have several locations and dates for you. If you're listening to the show right now, we actually have several locations, probably very close to your backyard. So that way you can come to these workshops, whether it's a Saturday morning or a Wednesday evening or a Sunday morning or who knows, maybe it's Sunday afternoon. Whatever works best for you, we have those times available. Text the word trade to the number 210-210 right now for two seats. So also, if you do miss that, Ronnie will give you a call. So Ronnie's going to be giving you a call if you missed that workshop to find a date that works best for you and your family, whether it's during the weekdays, weekends, anybody can attend. Also, one for you and one for a friend. Text the word trade to the number 210-210. We still have a lot more to discuss. These segments go by so fast. I swear we could talk for hours on this, but yes, folks, we have 1 hour today. So coming up next, we're going to talk about retirement strategies and tie it all together. This is Josh and Al, Investing and Trading Live. We will be right back.
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4: 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From the JTR Roofing Studios, this is DJ CJ coming at you with a weather report. We are looking at 72 degree temperatures with intermittent clouds and western winds of 5 to 10 miles per hour.
0: 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My name is Josh Lilquist, talking about the do's, the don'ts of the financial markets, how to get started if you're brand new and don't know a stock from a stick, or if you're a seasoned investor but you're looking for more consistency. Trading Academy is that one-stop shop for you. They have local academies near you. 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That's Investing and Trading Live, wherever you listen to your podcast, on Apple Podcasts, iHeartRadio, Spotify, and the Odyssey app. So, Al, since we've talked about the income strategies in the last segment with the different 24-hour markets, which would be futures and Forex, and we discussed that in these investing and trading workshops, but also we discussed the aspect of time. Mm-hmm. Everybody has the same amount of time in their day. It depends on what you do with that time. The great thing is you're not stuck to a certain time of day to trade and invest, because in the market, there are assets that are open 24 hours a day. You have that futures market and Forex market once again. Well, quite frankly, the crypto market is 24/7. That does not close.
1: Right, that's right.
0: So there, quite frankly, is opportunities all day, every day, and it's endless. But you mentioned, I think, in the second or first segment about when an opportunity is there, it's gone. But you have to be ready for that next opportunity. And that goes the same thing with your investing strategies as well. Because in investing, to have a strategy, quote unquote, long term, you need to identify, we'll call it shorter term investments, being able to realize profits. And that's how you compound an account. Mm-hmm. And that way, you're not just in a hope strategy, because if you buy with no plan of gain or loss, that is just a hope strategy.
1: Yep.
0: And unfortunately, most people try to do that. And why is that? It's because you're told to do that by the brokers, by the advisors, by TV. And it's the same saying. And they're not doing that same thing. They're doing the total opposite in their portfolios. It's one of those things, do as I say, not as I do. And we've been having a lot of people that are coming to the academy that have noticed that, Al, which I think is pretty cool, because people are noticing that, you know, in my very biased opinion, a lot of things that you're hearing out there is all a work. In the wrestling business, you call it a work, where it's really not the truth. No. And most people are seeing through that now. And they're saying, hey, I've been seeing this stuff on TV, and my portfolio isn't doing the same thing. What can I do differently? And I want you to discuss that. Why does Trading Academy, which has been specializing in financial education almost 30 years now. First off, they've been around for 30 years. It's that you can't find that in a lot of industries.
1: Correct.
0: But how do they help people build, or I should say, how do they help people have the opportunity to get to retirement on their terms?
1: Well, I think one of the things that we do is kind of blow apart the story about the 401ks, how that's going to be everything you need to go into retirement comfortably. What people are finding is that they're going into retirement, they've done this buy and hold strategy that is part of the 401k, and they're realizing, hey, you know what, I don't have enough money. Maybe 40 years or 50 years ago, what you had might be enough, because back, you know, years ago, the average man lived to be about 68 years. That was the average lifespan. Well, now people are living 20, 30, 40 years after their retirement. A lot of the retirement plans, if you even have a plan, were put together based on things that might have been applicable and workable 40 years ago. That's not happening now. And when you go into retirement, you might have to change the rate of return that you get based on things that happen to you or happen in the economy. That means you have to understand how to do that. How can you change the rate of return you get? Well, you may have to use something different than you've used before. Just a return increase of about 2% can have a huge impact on the returns that you get. If you start with $50,000 and you are $10,000, let's say you start with $10,000, you leave it in the market for 50 years and you get 10%. That return would be about $1,174,000. If you only get 8%, 2% less, your return is going to be about 460 some thousand. That's a difference of over 700,000 just because of 2%. So what if you get 12% or 14%? Well, maybe you need to get a bigger return when you go into retirement. How do you do that without taking a lot of risk? Well, you use the income strategies that we teach our students that you can use regardless of whether you're still working or if you are in retirement. Look at this. The most important thing when you retire isn't the amount of money you have in your retirement account. It's how much income you can generate off of that. And when you put a retirement plan together, a couple of the things that that 401ks don't do, it doesn't allow you to have protection on your assets. So when the market crashes or corrects, whatever you have in that 401k or 403b is going to go down. It's basically not paying you the income that you need on a regular basis, and it's not giving you the opportunity to outperform the market. So we have a strategy that we talk about in these free workshops that Josh is talking about and that our students use. It's called Strategic Investor. It has three components to it. It protects, it pays, and it multiplies. By protects, I mean it has a risk strategy in place, so when the market does correct, you're not going down with it. You're protected. It pays. What I mean by that is it has an ongoing source of income, which is going to be important because the income from your job is gone, and then multiplies. How does it multiply? Well, there's a market component to it that we actually manage that makes sure that you are always participating in a component of the market that's outperforming. To be honest, you know, people used to look at the 60-40 and then 40-60. What I mean by that is when you're still young, when you're working, 60% should be in stocks, 40% in fixed income. Then when you go into retirement, you switch that. 60% fixed income, 40% stocks. That's not going to cut it these days because the fixed income vehicles might only be paying 3-4%. With inflation running around 3% and then some fees being taken out, you're lucky to even break even. You have to participate in the markets, in the financial markets in some way. And that's part of what we put together for our students for their wealth and their retirement portfolios. 401ks have been sold to us as the panacea. It basically was an experiment that on boomers that are retiring now, and they're realizing too late that it's not providing what they need. You know, in some cases, depending on how much money you have and how much money you put into the 401ks, you know, you may be in decent shape. But what if we go through a 40, 50, 60% retracement? Oh, how can that happen? Well, it did. In the year 2000, the S&P was down 50%. Between the end of 2007 and the beginning of 2009, the S&P was down 57%. NASDAQ was down probably closer to 70, 80%. That can have a huge impact on the quality of your life, your lifestyle when you go into retirement. If you retire the year something like that happens or the year after something like that happens, that's going to have a significant impact on how you live, because a lot of people, when they saw 50% of what they had taken away, they were still withdrawing from it. They were taking withdrawals to pay the bills, to live. And when you're doing that, you have much less money there to have to participate when the market goes back up again. So that's why it's so important to have protection. So if we do have a major drawdown like that, you're not going to suffer. It's not going to have that impact on you, but it also should be paying a regular income source to you, and then, again, participating in the market.
0: I think that's important, Al, to really realize is having an income strategy off of what you do have, because it just doesn't last as long as people think these days. You have inflation. Things just keep going up. So you do need to have something to continue to fill that bucket that you have, and that's your quote unquote your monies. And we discuss these retirement strategies and retirement concepts right here locally at the Academy. I mean, Trade Academy is the world leader in financial literacy, financial education. And on their 30th year, actually on their 29th year, I should say, almost 30, teaching people just like you how to do this yourself and do that with confidence. And it all starts with a free investing and trading workshop. To attend one of these, live, local, and in person, all you got to do is text the word TRADE to the number 210-210. That's text TRADE right now to the number 210-210. When you do that, you'll get a text right back. It'll be a link to the landing page. Click that link. I know you're on your phone. Click that link with your finger, and you can pick your own seat and time there. If you do miss that, we'll make sure Ronnie gives you a call to find the right date and time for you as well. We have a lot more to discuss. Stay tuned. We're going to talk about more retirement strategies. This is Josh and Al, Investing and Trading Live.

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0: 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As always, I am your host, Josh Lilquist. And on the last segment, we cover those retirement strategies, those retirement concepts, and hopefully we can inspire people to do this yourself. Learn the skills, learn the techniques, the concepts, and how to make smart investing decisions. And hopefully that'll keep more of your money, because it's not always about making that money. It's about how much you keep. And that's one of the things I think the market has really disguised or kind of led people to believe that the market it's up right now. Quite frankly, it's only up about 7% on the year, which really isn't a lot. But it's getting people to think how easy it is. Well, right now, technically, it probably is a little bit easy. But it doesn't last forever. So the key is to keep what you have and continue to grow that in any type of market. And that's why we have these free investing and trading workshops that we do live, local, and in person near you to help you do this properly. Do this with steps. Do this with rules and an actual strategy. If you're looking for that, if you're driving right now and you're looking for that strategy, come into one of these free investing and trading workshops, live, local, and in person, by texting the word trade to the number 210-210. I did mention, if you are driving, you might want to pull over. Text the word trade to the number 210-210 right now for two seats for a free investing and trading workshop, live, local, and in person near you, where we talk about retirement accounts, income accounts, how to make smart in investing and trading decisions within both of those. Text trade to the number 210-210. When you do that, you'll get a text right back. There will be a link to our landing page in that text. It's just going to be a bunch of numbers and letters. All you got to do is click that link, you know, move your thumb over about a quarter of an inch, click that link, and it'll bring you straight to the landing page. When you go to the landing page, all you got to do is pick the best date and time for you. In the location that you're at right now, there's probably going to be more than one opportunity, because we do these free investing and trading workshops all across the area where you're at right now. So we're probably near your backyard. Pick the best location that fits for you and your spouse. Text the word trade to the number 210-210. One for you and one for a friend. Also, follow and subscribe to the podcast. That's Investing and Trading Live, wherever you listen to your podcasts, on Apple Podcasts, iHeartRadio, Spotify, and the Odyssey app. Al, in this next segment here, I think it's time we summarize a little bit what we've been talking about today. We've talked about at the beginning how great the opportunities are in the markets. There's so many opportunities every single day. And I think you mentioned in the futures market, the S&P 500 has
6: And the NASDAQ.
0: And the NASDAQ have roughly about $6,000 of opportunity. That's just based off of the activity in the market each day.
6: Mm-hmm.
0: Now, we'll discuss what that might look like when you come into these free investing and trading workshops. It doesn't mean you're going to get that just by going and buying the S&P 500. So don't go do that, my friends. So we talked through that. So the opportunities are endless. The strategy that you need needs some rules. It needs some steps within that. You need to be decisive and follow that strategy and click the mouse. Because trading investing is just a click of a button away nowadays. You can do it all on a computer, quite frankly. You can do it all on a phone now as well. We also talked about income strategies by using other assets other than just the stock market. The stock market is available, but it requires a little bit more capital than you need with the futures or the Forex market. Also, those markets are open 24 hours a day. So that allows people just like you that are listening right now to have the opportunity to do this any time of day because it is open around the clock. So you have those perks, we'll call it, with these different assets. We talked about retirement accounts with 401ks and IRAs and some of the things that you might want to understand before getting into retirement. But also, it's not always about what you make. It's about what you keep. But I think the most important thing here, Al, is we've inspired so many people that are coming into these free investing and trading workshops to get started.
6: Right.
0: Now, when people come into these workshops, they're coming in, some are brand new, others have done some investing and trading.
6: Mm-hmm.
0: A lot of you radio listeners right here that are listening now are looking to get started or you've done some trading, but you want more consistency. And really, it all comes down to having better choices in your life. Al, I want you to discuss a little bit what's covered in these workshops, just so people understand what they're getting into.
6: Yeah, one of the things that we really want to concentrate on, Josh, is telling people or showing people how they can trade right along with the people that are moving prices. And those are the people that would be the Wall Street, what we call smart money, or the elephants, the big money out there. Firms like Goldman Sachs, JP Morgan, people like Warren Buffett, if they're moving the market, and people have to admit that there are people that are profitable, that are successful in trading. And if there are, why not just follow what they're doing? The great thing for us is that you don't have to do all the work. Somebody's doing it for you. So we want to get that across. We talk about that in these workshops. We talk about our core strategy, our investment strategy, that we've kind of covered components of it during this radio show. But with that strategy, you're making decisions based on what the big money is doing, and you're also learning how to do this in a way where you're controlling your emotions. As a human being, again, as I mentioned earlier, your emotions are always going to get in the way. You want to remove those as much as possible from making your decisions. We'll talk about the different assets. We'll start introducing you to those assets and then show you how we can go into detail on those, helping you determine what's the right asset or assets for you to trade. We'll talk about risk management, and that's really important. We'll talk about what the ideal portfolio is. What is that? It's one that has market crash protection, one that is beating the market, whether it's going up or down, and one that has huge growth potential. Those are the components that you want to put into your trading life. We're going to cover a number of things in these classes. Hopefully, by the time we're done with this free class, you're going to be able to make a decision as to whether being in these markets, if there's opportunities there that you feel will benefit you, is this something that you want to take advantage of? And it doesn't make any difference where you are now. It's never too late to do something, but you have to take a step. You have to take the first step. You have to take action to do that. And we want to help you do that. We're there with you to kind of help you walk down the right path that's there for you. What we require, what we look for is a commitment to learn. We're going to provide all the information for you. We're going to provide the tools, the resources, the knowledge, the skill building. But then you have to have the discipline to use the strategy that we teach you. We talked earlier about how it's a rules-based, step-by-step strategy. Just have the discipline to follow that. That's the most important thing. And then, as Josh, I think, alluded to in this last segment, you have to be decisive. these markets are moving really fast. And the movement each day, what we call the average true range, is huge, which means that you can get into something, have a return very quickly, and then have it taken away from you very quickly. You have to be decisive about entering and exiting positions. And we talk about the three different components of a trade. There's the entry, there's an exit if you're wrong, so you never have a big loss. There's an exit if you're right, so you maintain the profit that is there for you. And to be honest with you, the most important thing, and people usually get this wrong, because I always ask people, what's the most important thing? Is it risk management? Is it the entry? Is it the exits? The most important thing really is the entry. That entry price is that's going to determine the amount of returns that you get. So you have to use a strategy that shows you how to identify the exact or as close to possible as the right entry price where institutional activity will move it in the direction you need it to go. And that also gives you the position that has the least amount of risk and the greatest profit potential. But your profit potential is going to be determined by that entry price that you have identified.
0: Yeah, I think that was a lot, right? And there's a lot that's covered in these workshops. They're about an hour and a half or so, you know, maybe 2 hours long, depending on who teaches those. That right, Al? Would you think any different there?
6: Yep, that is correct.
0: That's why we try to make these, and they are a little bit fun. We try to have some fun on the show. You know, if you listen to the podcast, you can check out some of the outtakes that we have on the show here. But you got to have some fun in this industry. And in these workshops, you know, one of the comments that we get is, you actually made learning this fun. And I want to invite you to get started, to learn more about how to get started in these markets if you're brand new, or if you've been investing and trading for many years and you need to level up a little bit. To come in one of these free investing and trading workshops, all you got to do is text the word trade to the number 210-210 right now for two seats for this investing and trading workshop. Live, local, and in person. One of the cool things, Al, is I actually had a person say, man, I'm so glad there was actually people here. And because none of this really exists anywhere else. There isn't real free investing workshops to help people get started. There's no financial literacy courses. Well, I guess there might be somewhere, but that actually is by a real financial educator. And that's all what the Trading Academy does, is financial education. And real people that have been in the markets for many years and have been trained on strategies and risk management, all the things that Al has been talking about here today. So one last set of giveaway for these seats of this investing and trading workshop. Text the word trade to the number 210-210 right now for two seats. Al, we have discussed a lot today. We do this each and every single week. I don't even know how we come up with new topics, but hit them up with today's tip of the week.
6: Well, you know, time keeps moving. It never stops. And we can't return to the time that's already passed. All that's left are the lessons left behind and the regret for not doing something or doing something differently. Life won't just happen to you. You need to take action and make things happen instead of waiting for things to magically work out. In life, the difference between people that achieve their goals and those that don't is those that achieve their goals simply took action. So if you want to or need to make a change in your financial life, that means taking a chance. And sometimes to realize that change, you have to do something you haven't done before.
0: And it all starts with these free investing and trading workshops. 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
11: Bloomberg Money Minute. A huge jobs report out this morning. The U.S. added 172,000 jobs in May. Economists on average were expecting 80,000 positions added. The unemployment rate coming in line with estimates at 4.3%. But now traders believe the Fed will consider an interest rate hike before the end of the year, and that is sending stocks lower on Wall Street. The Dow is down 0.33%, the Nasdaq down 2.25%, the S&P down 1.25%, and shares of Lululemon down more than 7% as the yoga wear maker struggles in its North American business. Lululemon has been dealing with competition from upstart brands like Aloe, as well as poor product launches. The company also says higher tariffs are hurting profitability. And public transit systems are seeing more riders. Transportation agencies in LA, Boston, Chicago, and other cities report growing ridership. Experts say it remains unclear to what extent gas prices are driving a switch to public transit versus other factors, such as return to office mandates and the ongoing recovery from the pandemic. Erica Herskowitz, Bloomberg Radio.
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14: This isn't such a worrisome print in that wage growth was still pretty moderate. We're still seeing slowing in wage growth. So, you know, the Fed is not anti-jobs. They're anti-inflation, right? Like, so, you know, if you're not seeing those cost pressures push in, you know, this can be, these are still pretty modest numbers in terms of adding payrolls. They're much better than what we saw last year. This looks like solid report.
13: Right.
14: Unemployment stays low. Like you said, underemployment ticks down a bit, and wage growth is still slowing. So, you know, in terms of this, being some inflationary pressure, I just don't see it here.
13: I got a 3-month moving average of non-farm payrolls, folks, from another time and place, 188,000. Do you assume that this will be revised down in 6 months or 12 months?
14: No, and I don't think we should, even though we've seen in the last few years our annual revisions have been pretty substantial, downward revisions. There's, you know, research coming out of Cleveland Fed that says, you know, these aren't anomalies. We haven't broken the model in terms of these surveys always being, you know, prone towards downward revision. And actually, we've gotten some indication from administrative data that we might actually get an upward revision for last year when that comes in the spring. So I think we can take these numbers for what they are. And in particular, if you look past 3 months, averaging up around 100,000. We saw some upward revisions. I mean, this really does look, if nothing else, really puts the exclamation point on a stabilization in the labor market.
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15: This is the Bloomberg Business of Entertainment Report. Broadway is gearing up for its biggest night. The Tony Awards will be held Sunday at Radio City Music Hall. Ryan Donovan, assistant professor of theater studies at Duke University, says there'll be plenty of surprises.
16: There's a toss-up for best play and best musical, which almost never happens. There's no clear front runner in a lot of the big races, so it's going to be a really exciting night.
15: Donovan says best play could come down to Giants, starring John Lithgow, and Liberation, which won the Pulitzer. And when it comes to best musical,
16: the race really seems to have narrowed between Schmigadoon, based on the Apple TV series, and The Lost Boys, based on the vampire movie from the 1980s.
15: Both Lost Boys and Schmigadoon are likely to win something, as both earned a leading 12 nominations. The awards will be hosted by Pink, and they come as the 2025-26 Broadway season set a new box office record for the second year in a row. However, attendance was down, and the average paid admission was higher. Karen Moscow, Bloomberg Radio.
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22: Traders harvest gains as the market predicts rate hikes today. Welcome to the Friday edition with a much stronger than expected jobs report leading the way here and sending rates higher. Stock on this Friday, just a week ahead of the biggest IPO in history. We're going to dig into the jobs data and the bond market in just a moment with Stuart Paul at Bloomberg Economics. Republicans move one step closer to giving tens of billions of dollars more to immigration enforcement in this country. We're going to bring you inside an all-nighter at the Capitol with Mike Dorning from our Capitol Influence team. We'll have analysis from our political panel, a good one today. Bloomberg Politics contributor Jeannie Shanzano, joined by Republican strategist Mark Short. Let's get to those markets right now. Not looking too bright today. Charlie Pellett has the Friday trade from World Headquarters in New York. Hey, Charlie.
23: Hi, thank you very much, Joe Matthew. All about the economic data. We've got you covered with the Dow, the S&P, NASDAQ very much in the red. Lows of the day on the S&P 500 index. Crude oil moving lower. Wall Street's historic weekly run poised to come to a halt. Stocks and bonds falling after a solid jobs report. Added to speculation that the Fed's next interest rate move will be a hike. So here's where we stand. S&P at 74.68, down 116. Drop there of 1.5%. We've got the Dow after yesterday's surge down 335, giving back 0.6%. NASDAQ plunging 690 points. For the NASDAQ Composite Index, a drop right now of 2.6%. The NASDAQ 100 Index, full of big tech names, down 2.8%. All of this with the VIX just below 18 now. A 10-year at 4.53%, with a 2-year 4.15%, and the 30-year 4.99%. Gold at $43.29 the ounce, down 3.2%. Crude, major move there. WTI, $90.85 a barrel. West Texas Intermediate crude down 2.3%. Barrel of Brent, $93.57, a drop there of 1.5%. Bottom line to all of this, Friday's jobs report has Wall Street boosting bets on a Fed hike this year. Job growth at 172,000 topped all forecasts in May. Jeff Rosenberg is senior portfolio manager of BlackRock, and on Bloomberg Open Interest, he talked about the outlook for the Fed.
24: The question is, will the Fed get out ahead of where markets are pricing, or are markets going to try to push the Fed? So far, it's the latter. The markets are out ahead of the Fed, and really what we're seeing here, likely to see here, I should say, in the June FOMC, is the Fed playing catch-up.
23: BlackRock's Jeff Rosenberg and our Stuart Paul will have a whole lot more on the jobs report and the Fed coming up in just a moment. I mentioned crude oil lower. So are the oil majors. Case in point, ExxonMobil down 1.1%. Chevron down 0.5%. ConocoPhillips down by 1%. Lots going on. We got you covered. That, Joe Matthew, is a Bloomberg Business Flash. Mm-hmm.
22: All right, Charlie, thank you so much. Charlie Pellett live from New York. We're going to need Charlie's help today to get through this one, and he'll be back in about 15 minutes time here. The S&P 500 extending its decline, yeah, beyond 1.5%. To see the NASDAQ down over 2.5%, a bit startling. Although we got real used to the sell-offs on Friday ahead of the weekend, right? When there were big questions about the future of the war with Iran. It's not driving markets too much outside of energy prices, and they're lower today. So don't you guys know how this works? You're supposed to buy the dip? Are we not there yet? I guess not. Even Bitcoin's lower. This thing going to fall below $60,000 here while we're on the air? We'll find out together on the Friday edition
1: 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And on YouTube, search Bloomberg Business News Live. You know, the big worry, of course, is that this is the beginning of the liquidation. So everybody can go buying a week from today, right? SpaceX. Where's all the money going to come from? You hear us ask this every day. Well, maybe it's going to come from AI. Maybe all these stocks that are lower here. Micron Technology, anyone? NVIDIA? Bitcoin? All of a sudden, people could be sitting on a pile of cash to put to use with SpaceX next week. It's going to be really interesting to see how the market works, especially outside of a very busy earnings season as we count down to the big IPO. That's right, James. This is the official program of the dip buyers, and we're counting on you on this Friday edition. When we get jobs data, at least, look, the jobs numbers are blowing the roof off. And ironically, that's part of the problem, because now we've got a market that's betting on interest rate hikes. Remember when President Trump thought he'd get a cut by tapping somebody like Kevin Warsh and harassing them online, and it's going to be really difficult. President on Truth Social, with a great jobs report, like just announced, stocks should go up, not down. That's the way it was for 200 years, he says. Growth does not mean inflation. How else can a country attain greatness? Well, these are great questions that we'll ask Stuart. We did talk to Kevin Hassett earlier today on Bloomberg. He's talking about the way we should be considering the jobs data right now and the overall strength of the economy. Here's the president's chief economic advisor.
2: We really love going through the Bloomberg data, and we have this thing that I like to look at, which is the probability distribution of all the forecasts for the jobs number before it comes out. And when I looked at it after I got these numbers, I saw that the very, very top person was low by about 40,000 jobs, which shows that the Trump economy is surprising Wall Street analysts over and over again, and they need to maybe think about getting the supply side of their model fixed.
1: All right, so no one has any idea what the heck's going on. What did we get? 172,000 jobs. They thought we're going to get 80,000. Unemployment rate, though, holds steady at 4.3%. This is interesting. I know there are two different surveys, but how do you keep adding all these jobs and the unemployment rate is stuck there? We're going to look at wages. We'll look at participation rate and all the rest of it and see where the strength and the weaknesses may lie with our good friend Stuart. He is Bloomberg Economics U.S. economist. At the top of the totem pole. Stuart Paul, great to see you. Happy Jobs Day.
3: Happy Jobs Day.
1: How could we be so far off? This thing is more than twice expectations.
3: Yeah, you know what? I feel like I need to defend myself against Kevin Hassett here, but this is what I want to point to is that the totality of the labor market data that we look at going into Jobs Day needs to be taken into consideration so that we can set our expectation about the upcoming non-farm payrolls number. And yes, the headline non-farm payrolls number was through the roof at 172,000 jobs added during the month of May. But let's also talk about broader labor demand. Well, the April jolts that we saw earlier this week showed labor demand increase basically just in professional and business services, almost certainly just demand for accountants ahead of tax day. So on the labor demand side, relatively weak. If we look at the PMIs, again, firms that were surveyed by ISM reporting declining headcount. When we look at the jobless claims data that we saw for the end of May, released just yesterday, we saw a pretty substantive uptick in jobless claims. So it's no surprise that the consensus was materially lower than what we ended up seeing. So you know that I like to go pretty deep into the data to get a more nuanced view of what was actually going on behind today's jobs report. And hiring is really just concentrated in really two industries right now, just healthcare and leisure and hospitality. And of course, healthcare employment is rising basically just as a consequence of poor demographics. We need a heck of a lot more nurses and home health aides than we do teachers.

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1: What's up, guys? 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
3: With SRN News, I'm Ken Lorman in Washington. The Trump economy keeps rolling along. U.S. employers added 172,000 jobs in May as the labor market continued to show resilience in the face of the rising costs from the Iran war. The unemployment rate stayed at a low 4.3%. The good news sparked a market sell-off.
4: Big technology stocks were among the heaviest weights on the market. NVIDIA and Broadcom slumped. Both companies have pricey stock values, which tend to heavily influence the broader market's direction. A report showed that employers added more jobs than economists expected in May. Bond yields surged in the Treasury market. Oil prices slipped. Stocks fell in Asia and were mixed in Europe. Damian Troisi, New York.
3: President Trump will be talking about the economy in Wisconsin next hour. He'll participate in a roundtable discussion on agriculture. This is SRN News.
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0: All right, let's go out to not Christopher, Columbus, Ohio, and talk to Brian. What's up, Brian?
1: Hi.
0: How we doing, brother?
1: Good, good. I had a question. Should I lower my 401k contributions to pay off some debt?
2: Yes. Next question.
1: Yeah.
0: Not lower it. Stop it.
2: Yeah, stop completely. How much credit card debt do you have?
1: 8,000 right now.
2: $8,000. Okay. And how much are you contributing to retirement every month?
1: I just raised it to 20%, but it used to be 10%.
2: So you're basically willing to borrow against your investments at 22%.
1: Pretty much.
2: Because,
1: yeah.
2: I mean, if you wouldn't be in credit card debt if you had taken that investment contribution and moved it to covering whatever bills needed to be covered, right?
1: Yeah, I guess.
2: What happened? Like, how'd you end up going into debt?
1: I bought a condo at 21, and I've never rented before, and my...

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1: Best in news, I'm Ken Lorman in Washington. The Trump economy keeps rolling along. U.S. employers added 172,000 jobs in May as the labor market continued to show resilience in the face of rising costs from the Iran war. The unemployment rate stayed at a low 4.3%. President will be talking about the economy in Wisconsin next hour. The Senate has passed a bill funding Immigration and Customs Enforcement and Border Patrol through the end of the president's term. President Trump says he wants his new acting director of national intelligence to make cuts in the office. On Air Force One, saying the office has been way too high for way too long. On Wall Street, the sell-off continues. All three indices are in the red. The Dow Jones Industrial Average has lost 680 points at last check. This is SRN News.
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19: Today's question comes from Veronica in Florida. I'm almost $13,000 in debt between credit cards and a car loan. My gym membership is $50, and I have a personal trainer that charges $120 a week. I understand that I should cancel if I'm not using the gym, but I go four times a week. Why should I cancel when it benefits my physical health?
18: So, here's the thing.
19: What say you, John, as the person who works out?
18: I'm saying that 14 years ago, I got on Craigslist and got a few kettlebells and started in my garage. And I also had a gym membership at the time. And then a couple months later, I got a few dumbbells. And a couple months later, I bought a squat rack. And over the years, I've just continued adding. I still have a lot of the very first gear I got 10 years ago. And now I have a really nice, extensive home gym. It's awesome. And I have close personal friends that are very successful personal trainers, and it's awesome. And there's been seasons when I hire trainers for particular purposes, right? But this idea that I'm broke, I'm going to spend, it looks like about $680.
19: Yeah, $550 probably a month, right?
18: Okay. Well, $120 a week times four is what, $480?
19: Mm-hmm. Plus the 50.
18: Plus 50, there you go. Yeah, so $500+ a month.
19: Plus all the supplements.
18: Right. Plus
19: so
18: the
19: many
18: supplements. Right. Here's the thing, Veronica, you're broke. And you've given yourself a straw man here. I have to spend $500 a month or I can't be physically healthy. That's just nonsense. You can get online and you can go check out my buddies at Mind Pump, dude, and get one workout program that you do from home for 60 days, 90 days, 120 days, while you get your financial mess cleaned up. A personal trainer is something you buy that I love and I actually believe in when you can afford it. And you can't afford it. You're broke.
19: It's a luxury.
18: It's a thing you get when you have specific goals and you can afford it. Same as buying a Lexus. You know what a Lexus is? An awesome car. A car that will last you till the end of time. And it's a luxury. It's expensive, and it should be because it's really nice. And so when you have the money and you can afford it, buy it, right? Like any number of things here. But this idea that I have to have this and I have to have this, I have to have this, or it's going to be detriment to my physical health, that's a choice you're making. And so, yes, as someone who cares about you and your physical health, I would tell you, pause the personal trainer, cancel your gym membership. If you can, some of these gym memberships, you're probably locked in this until 2040, but cancel your gym membership.
19: You have to write a letter with a feather pen and
18: exactly.
19: Have a carrier pigeon deliver
18: it. No, you have to have an owl from Hogwarts deliver in.
19: But signing up you can do with a text.
18: Exactly, yeah, yeah. Yeah, yeah, you just
19: it's so insane.
18: Make direct eye contact and you're signed up to get out of the contract. And then as soon as you can afford it and you budget for it, then get a great personal trainer. I'm all in on that. But you can't afford it right now. And
19: Here's it's over six grand a year that could be going to crush this debt. And so
18: yes.
19: You're going to have to make peace with, I'm going to pay interest a whole lot longer. I'm going to stay in debt longer, make these payments longer, and it's going to be harder to get out because we want the debt-free journey to be short.
18: Yes.
19: Like pain, but for as little amount of time as possible.
18: And let's get on Facebook Marketplace and get a couple of dumbbells and a kettlebell, and let's work out in our garage.
19: Do some YouTube workouts
18: that's right.
19: 6 months and just knock the debt out. And use this as your why. Like, here's why I want to get out of debt. Never again do I want to have to downgrade what I'm doing with my physical health.
18: And it may happen. What happened to me is when we started paying off debt, I canceled a lot of stuff. I realized, oh man, the 15 minutes it takes me to drive to the gym and the 15 minutes it takes me to drive home to the gym, plus all the walking around and saying hi to everybody. I mean, that's half my workout, if not more, every morning. And so I built it out of my garage, and now I love being there. And now my kids work out with me. So there may be some benefits there, and I'm not running down gyms. I love them. I love personal trainers. Veronica, you can't afford it. And here's my promise to you. Debt over time will impact your emotional health and your physical health. It will bury you. So put a pin in it and get this financial mess cleared up, and then get on with
19: focus on your financial health right now.
18: Ooh.
19: Boom.
18: Eric, you should be like a rapper or something.
19: I think that's
18: or a poet.
19: Off the table for me at this point.
18: I absolutely, for the first time, I agree with you, George. Let's go out to Indianapolis and talk to Kathleen. What up, Kathleen?
20: Thank you, Jesus. Thank you, Jesus. Thank you, Jesus.
18: Oh, I'm John. I'm just kidding. What's up?
20: Hi, doctor. How are you?
18: I could not be doing better. How are you?
20: Blessed.
18: Awesome.
20: We have two deaths left. Two. I'm so excited.
18: How close are you? How much are these deaths?
20: Well, one is the mortgage and the other one is my student loans.
18: How much are the student loans?
20: $90,000.
18: Dang, Gina. Those are expensive student loans.
20: Yeah.
19: What do you guys make a year?
20: We bring home $75,000.
19: Total household income?
20: Yes.
19: What was your degree in?
20: Communications.
19: What are you doing with it? Like, what's your current role?
18: You better be communicating a lot.
20: I was at one of the news stations for 13 years, and then I couldn't take it anymore, and I quit, and now I'm a blue-collar factory worker.
18: Oh, wow. Atta girl. All right, so how can we help?
20: So I graduated 16 years ago. I have been hustling to pay off this student loan debt. It's not getting me anywhere.
19: What was the original balance?
20: 40.
19: So it's grown by 50.
20: Yeah. Well, I fell into default because I couldn't find a job for 3 years.
18: Kathleen, you couldn't find a job for 3 years?
20: I know. It was 2010 in recession.
18: Okay. All right, we won't go back there. I don't want to get distracted. All right, so what's your question?
20: Am I really going to keep hustling to get it paid off? It's going to be forgiven in 4 years.
19: By who?
18: Is it?
19: The forgiveness people?
20: Yes.
19: What program are you in that you think it's going to be forgiven in 4 years?
20: Well, it's the one that Biden, so as long as it's not touched.
19: Are you talking about PSLF, the Public Student Loan Forgiveness Program?
20: Yes.
18: You're a factory worker, sister. You know, I mean, you're not in that program.
20: Oh.
19: Yeah, you have to, like, enroll and make, like, 120 consecutive payments and stay in the public sector.
20: I did. I made 120.
18: And did you apply for it after your 120th?
20: Yeah.
18: What did they tell you?
20: 4 more years.
19: Why would it take 4 more years if you've made the amount of payments you needed?
20: Because it's not 20 years. That's what they told me.
19: I would be not taking the gamble on this because that loan's going to be $120,000 by then and you're not going to get approved. That's my fear. Yes. I hope it's not true.
18: It's already doubled on you.
19: I don't want it to triple. And now you're left holding the bag. Extra frustrated, extra hopeless.
18: And you want to play a terrible, very unfun, yet fun for me game? Go back in time with me to 2016. Now, you know, let's go back to 2010. Could anyone on the planet have predicted we'd be living the world we're living right this second?
20: Oh, no, absolutely not.
18: No. No. Sci-fi writers are like, y'all are doing what? Right? And so
20: right.
18: You have way more faith in what's going to happen in 4 years than I do. That's at least a presidential election away.
20: Mm-hmm.
18: I would way, way more trust the woman in the mirror than I would hang on to anything I think the federal government's going to do in 4 years.
20: Okay.
18: You get what I'm saying? And I know
20: what
18: that's...
20: What should I do? Keep trying to pay it off?
19: I would get both of your incomes up and start attacking those
18: I'd
19: loans
18: get
19: with a
18: crazy
19: vengeance.
18: Aggressive. Yeah, with a vengeance is the right word.
20: All right.
18: I hate to tell you that, but I don't trust that program to be there in 4 years.
19: We are absolute joy killers. She started off so excited.
18: I know.
19: Left crawling. But it's the truth. That's all we can do.
0: I've been doing this show for over 30 years, and some of the saddest calls I've taken are from situations that are completely preventable.
2: Yeah, and what's so hard is I feel like one of those, especially the ones that I'm like, oh, it's terrible, are people that call in and their spouse has passed away suddenly and they don't have life insurance. When you have to think through how am I going to pay my bills
0: in the middle next week?
2: Yeah, the middle of all that grief, like it's terrible. And so life insurance is the one thing, especially as a mom with three little kids, that I'm like so big on for people to get because it's inexpensive. 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
0: And it doesn't cost much because Xander shops among a gazillion different companies. 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
18: 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I don't know how this works, and so I'm asking your wisdom here. If you took out $40,000 in loans and then in a federal student loan, and then it doubles over time, can you go back and try to settle that? Or is that the new balance and that's going to be the way it is forever and ever? Amen.
3: No, you sign those dotted lines.
18: You're in debt to the federal government.
3: The interest is interest legally. And when you go in deferment or forbearance, I mean, the interest can still accrue. And so I talked to some people when we did the Borrowed Future podcast, and I talked to these people and they had their loans for 20 years. And they're like, I don't understand. I only took out 40. They're telling me the balance is now 80. Did I get scammed? And I go, no, you just never learned how the interest works and what deferment really is. And so it's heartbreaking to see the numbers go up after you've even made your minimum payments. And the way it works is the interest is higher than your minimum payment, ergo the balance goes up instead of down. And to her, so I was confused. I've never heard, so I think she was on the income-driven repayment program.
18: That's what I think so too.
3: Which is different. That has a 20-year track. The PSLF, the Public Student Loan Forgiveness Program, is a 120 qualifying payments. That is the finish line. So I don't even think she knows what she's in, and I don't think she's in a forgiveness program.
18: Gotcha.
3: So I'm very scared for her. And the truth is, even if she played the game perfectly, there's still a high chance she would not get approved.
18: Well, here's what's going to happen, and it's going to be have to be palatable to the common voter, or it's going to have to just be forced on us by a politician, which is either these things are going to have to get just dismissed, and you're going to have millions of people who paid their loans off enraged, or they're going to turn into very similar like IRS debt. Like, y'all owe us. We're going to start garnishing your wages, and we're going to tag you because you owe the federal government money. I don't see another path, right?
3: Yeah.
18: It's going to be one or the other.
3: And then with every administration, the rules will change.
18: It changes.
3: Nope, we got rid of that. Every 4 years, it's just going to restart.
18: And listen, if any politician tells you we're going to get these student loans are so evil, they're so bad, they're the worst things ever, they're so bad, we're gonna dismiss them, they're only telling you the truth if they also say in that same sentence, or in the next sentence, and next semester we're not going to make another loan because they're so bad for you. It's like saying, hey, the food you're eating is so poisonous, we're going to give you medicine, and then we're just going to sell it right to you tomorrow, right? And so if student loans are so bad, then come up with a long-term plan to stop.
3: The government needs to not be involved.
18: Yeah, stop making them.
3: They're backing them. So the student loan company's like, great, if they don't pay, the government's going to pay, which is the taxpayer, by the way, because the government doesn't make any money. So that's a problem. And then the private student loans, they can be even scummier.
18: Right.
3: They can do what they want. And so there's no good way to take out student loans. The best way is just to avoid student loan debt altogether. And if you have it, aggressively pay it off.
18: Aggressively.
3: No one's coming to save you.
18: All right. Let's go out to Des Moines, Iowa, and talk to Claire. Hey, Claire, what's up?
4: Hi, how are you?
18: Good. What's up?
4: So I'm considering two options. One, I can stay out here in Iowa. I've got a boyfriend here. He farms, and I can stay at my job, which pays me pretty well. Or I'm looking at returning to Texas and taking over the family business for a pretty significant pay raise. And it's really hard to decide which one's the right choice. I know that a W-2 employee does not have the same kind of long-term earning potential as a business owner.
18: But they don't have the same long-term risk in some cases, too, right?
4: That is true. That is true.
18: But take all that off the table for a second. I've just finished a 2-year project digging into the answering the question, is being married still worth it? Is it still worth it in the modern era? And if so, how in the world are we supposed to do it? All right. And one of the data points that I found that surprised me the most was the net financial benefit to a good or great marriage over the long haul. It ROIs in a really extraordinary way. Because you got two people who can pick up the slack for each other. Sometimes you both are co-earners. Sometimes one person's able to carry the weight at home, another person's carry, but it just has a net benefit over time. So, A, tell me about this knucklehead farmer boy that you're in love with. Is he awesome?
20: He is pretty awesome. My dad wishes it hadn't been a farmer because he wouldn't be so landlocked, but he is pretty great. He owns his own business. He's also got a family operation that he's working with.
18: Okay.
20: And he understands if I leave, he'd understand why.
18: Okay, so let me ask you a second question. Not one time did you say, I really am invested in this family business. I love this business. I want to be a part of it. You mentioned some money.
20: Yeah, so I've never been involved in the family business on my side in Texas. It's accounting and finance, which is not what I currently work in, but it's also software. So that is sort of what I work in today. I am passionate about the mission. It does work with not-for-profits, but just like the farmer boyfriend, agriculture has been what I've been chasing since I was 18 years old.
18: Okay.
3: So is that your love, your passion? You're like, I don't want to leave agriculture, or do you find to leave that life potentially end this relationship to make some great money and work in the family business?
20: Yeah, I'm not sure. I think stability is the most important thing to me. And I certainly want to do my family proud. And if legacy is something that they want to pass on, this would actually be a second generation family business. Then you don't want to let those people down, right?
3: Well, but that's a lot of pressure now.
18: Yeah, but you're in the driver's seat of your life. How old are you?
20: In theory, yes, I should be. I'm 26.
18: Okay. At some point, there's going to come a day when your dad won't be driving the car that is your life. And you get to decide when that is.
20: That is really fair.
18: Right? And if that means I'm going to give up a passion I've had since I was 18, I'm going to give up a really stable relationship with a really great guy who's also a part of a legacy family business. And I'm going to go literally opposite. I'm going to go halfway across the United States to do so. Then so be it. But go because you want to go. And you work in software. You work in technology. Ask yourself, what is the words I'm hearing the most on the AI disruption is in finance.
20: Yeah, absolutely. And we are trying to, well, the family business in Texas is trying to account for that and be ahead of it a little bit.
18: Ooh, account. I see what you did there. That was a good joke. Okay, so I guess I can't help you, George. I don't know if you can't.
3: Well, I'm just wondering, does this have to happen now? What's the urgency?
20: So I have been given a deadline of about a month.
3: And if you don't take it, who does?
20: They will hire somebody to do the job in Texas.
3: Okay. Are you okay with that?
20: You know, after this call, I think I might be.
3: I'm just like, I don't want you to feel this pressure like you're the savior of this whole thing. And if you don't take it, the family name is sullied. It just feels like we're creating too much drama around it when the truth is they're willing to go hire a stranger off the street to do this. You've never been involved in it. You've never raised your hand and said, I want to go work in this business. And so if it's just for a pay raise, I think you're going to do astoundingly well in the current career field you're in if you just keep going.
18: And let's flip this other side of this. When Dave started talking to his kids about taking over ownership of Ramsey and working here, he didn't make them. In fact, they had to go through the paces to say, no, I really want this. Daniel, who's our current president, he got to start as a teenager painting stairwells and working in shipping and had to work his way up through sales. Like, right? He had to prove to Dave, I want to take this thing on. Not, you better do it or I'm going to go hire somebody else to do it. You get what I'm saying?
20: Yeah, absolutely. I think that's a really good point. And that is how I see my boyfriend's family's business operate.
18: Okay. So you've got to own the final decision here. So I don't want you to be like, well, these two random B-level podcasters told us I should. Like, I want you to own this and make a firm decision. But I want you to imagine yourself in the driver's seat of the car that is your life. Where do you want to go?
3: Plus, this feels like a Hallmark movie, and I want to see the happy ending here.
18: I do too. Marry the farmer. Marry the farmer.
5: Thank you.
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1: With SRN News, Ken Lorman in Washington. Six more states held primary elections this week, and the top Republican in Congress is concerned about many of the results. On the Salem News program this week on Capitol Hill with Tony Perkins, House Speaker Mike Johnson says Democrats seem intent on nominating far-left radicals for the House and Senate.
6: The farther and farther left candidates are making their way through these primaries, and some of them are prevailing, heading down into runoffs. Really dangerous people with really dangerous ideologies. They're Marxists, and they want to turn America into that. So we have to defeat them. This is a battle of ideologies. We say it often. The widening chasm between the two parties, it's, you know, in terms of our philosophy, has never been as great as it is, and that's where the stakes are so high.
1: Speaker Johnson's full interview will be heard on This Week on Capitol Hill. It's broadcast beginning at 10 a.m. Eastern Time on the Salem News Channel. This is SRN News.
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0: Hey guys, George Camel here. 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
3: With SRN News, I'm Keith Peters in Washington. The Treasury Department is warning banks about the risks of serving people living in the country illegally.
4: It's part of the Trump administration's efforts to tighten immigration controls. The Financial Crimes Enforcement Network, or FinCEN, issued guidance following an executive order by President Trump in May. That order requires banks to scrutinize customers' citizenship more closely. But it is less aggressive than initially expected, since it doesn't mandate collecting citizenship information. Treasury Secretary Scott Bessent emphasized preventing illegal aliens from exploiting financial institutions. Banks are pushed to watch for red flags like identity theft and payroll fraud. Hiya Pinjwani, Washington.
3: A rough day on Wall Street with the Dow down by 895 points, the NASDAQ dropping 1,121, the S&P lower by 200. This is SRN News.
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12: This is a Bloomberg Business of Sports report. New Jersey Transit is preparing to shuttle 40,000 fans to each of 8 World Cup soccer matches at MetLife Stadium, but is struggling to manage regular service due to aging infrastructure and equipment failures. The agency has developed contingency plans, including running more trains to handle the large crowds, but experts warn that major disruptions can't be entirely eliminated. Meanwhile, FIFA is barring fans from bringing refillable water bottles into the tournament's 16 stadiums across North America. Some fans call it a money grab, as stadiums will be selling soda, juices, and water. Manchester United is looking at tapping the private placement market to refinance $425 million of debt due next year. The soccer club is in early discussions with banks and does not yet have firm plans for how it will refinance the debt. The potential refinancing comes as some members of the billionaire Glazer family debate whether to sell their stakes in the club. With the Bloomberg Business of Sports report, I'm Michael Barr.
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14: The latest from overnight is that Hezbollah, that is the militia that is back in southern Lebanon, has rejected the deal that was reached between Lebanese officials and Israeli counterparts in Washington earlier this week. Now, from the get-go, Hezbollah refused to take an active part in those negotiations. Its chief this morning, Naim Qassem, saying that the deal was absurd and he does not acknowledge it as long as Israel continues its attacks against southern Lebanon. Now, we've reported earlier this week now that Israel has its deepest incursion in Lebanon since 2000. That's 25 years almost, Nathan. And so Hezbollah refuses to acknowledge the deal that happened between the Lebanese government and Israeli counterparts. On the other hand, you've got President Trump saying that talks to reach an MOU, that's what we've been calling it, which is the interim deal to sort of reopen the Strait of Hormuz and then extend the ceasefire we're talking about for about 60 days to then talk about other concessions. He says that this MOU is in final stages, that he's talking to Hezbollah representatives who actually have accepted the deal. But then you get the Iranian side, and Foreign Minister Abbas Araghchi said actually talks have stalled and there is no tangible progress in them. Now, Iran has made Lebanon an important sticking point to its concessions. That's on top of its enriched uranium, on top of the frozen assets.
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16: You're listening to the Big Take podcast on Bloomberg Radio. I'm David Gura. Today on the show, we're talking about the case of a California mayor who pleaded guilty to being a Chinese agent and the extent of Chinese propaganda and espionage in the United States.
17: Growing national security concerns after a Democratic mayor in California admitted to secretly working for China.
16: The former mayor of Arcadia, California, a city just outside Los Angeles, pleaded guilty in federal court to acting as an illegal agent of a foreign government.
18: Federal investigators say instead of acting in the best interest of the people who elected her, Arcadia Mayor Eileen Wang acted in the interest of the Chinese Communist Party.
19: It's not entirely clear why Eileen Wang conducted these activities.
20: This is essentially all in the same day. She's accused, she's charged of being an agent, she's already agreed to plead guilty to it.
16: It got a lot of attention in the U.S. The court documents were unsealed just as President Donald Trump was preparing to leave for China for a summit with China's president, Xi Jinping. And it got our attention here at Bloomberg in part because two of our reporters spent the better part of last year working on a major project related to Chinese espionage in the U.S. called the Sixth Bureau.
21: I now have several terabytes of an MSS officer, no doubt, no question, of his life. And that's a unicorn.
22: This whole investigation and case seemed like it was out of a movie at times.
23: It was very clear to me that we were making history.
16: Drake Bennett, a senior reporter for Bloomberg, and Jordan Robertson, a senior cybersecurity reporter here, co-hosted the series as part of their reporting on the case, which means they're just about the perfect people to talk to about the case of Eileen Wang.
24: I think one way in which this is indicative and interesting is that it happens at this very low level of American government.
25: The value of Eileen Wang is not necessarily these propaganda articles she posted, but really it's a long game. It's a bet, you know, that this person will be of use to us.
16: I'm David Gura, and this is The Big Take from Bloomberg News. Today on the show, a mayor of an American city pleaded guilty to being a Chinese agent. What the case tells us about the extent of Chinese propaganda and espionage in the United States amid ongoing tensions between the world's two superpowers. Drake and Jordan, from where I sit, this is a pretty extraordinary story. You have Eileen Wang, the mayor of this suburb outside of Los Angeles. She's pleaded guilty to being an agent for China, and according to the Department of Justice, she, quote, secretly served the interests of the Chinese government. What does that mean exactly?
24: She was essentially helping to spread pro-Chinese propaganda. Before she ran for office, she ran this news site, and she would post these articles at the direction of officials from the People's Republic of China about issues like trying to rebut accusations of, you know, genocide and forced labor in Xinjiang, things like that.
16: You've looked through the documents. How did prosecutors come to know all this, charged with this?
24: They got access to WeChats, encrypted communications between these officials and Eileen Wang, where, I mean, it's actually kind of funny. They basically are like, could you please post this? And then she posts it, and she, you know, then there's sort of another follow-up that's like, thank you guys so much. It was her and some other people. They did it very promptly. They got pats on the back for it. There are other ones. There was another one that I, as a content creator, like particularly sympathized with, where she sends this sort of like traffic report to the official. It's like, we got 15,000 hits. And he's like, great. So it's that kind of back and forth.
16: Jordan, let me stick with these documents. And as you read through them, did anything stand out to you or surprise you about what they were able to discover?
25: Oh, yeah. I mean, you know, something that Drake and I are kind of often looking for in these stories are just kind of the humanizing elements of these cases. And, you know, it can kind of take people from caricature to, you know, real person. And in these documents, you know, what you'll see is, as she was posting these news articles on her very, very small website before she was an elected official, she would also get edits back. So her kind of Chinese handler would send her a document, say, post this. She'd post it. She'd respond. She'd say, great. Everybody's really happy. And then she'd hear back, actually, can you remove the name of this like private company that we weren't supposed to put in there? And she'll go do that. And then she'll get another message, say, well, actually, we put a photo in there that we weren't supposed to put in. Can you remove that? And so she was really engaged with her alleged, you know, Chinese handlers in posting this content, in curating the content, in making sure her handlers were happy with it. So there's really no way she'd be able to say, well, I didn't really know what we were doing. Another thing that I found just really compelling was kind of the scope of this case. Like, you know, we're obviously focused on, you know, the mayor of Arcadia here, but there are several other, you know, people involved with this, and kind of understanding the FBI investigations of counterintelligence as we do, there's a lot of investigative effort to get to her. She's one rung on this ladder, and the FBI was working their way through multiple individuals who are kind of doing similar things.
16: She's not somebody here who is working alone.
25: So, you know, if you're following kind of California politics and these allegations, you know, you'll find stories from, you know, a year or two ago as this community, the Chinese community in Southern California was, you know, pretty unsettled and disturbed by these allegations that, you know, individuals within the community, and we're talking about people in some cases, you know, 60, 70 plus years old, they've been, you know, kind of in the community a long time, they're well known, you know, being accused of acting as agents for the Chinese government. And in this case, Eileen Wang's co-defendant essentially is a 65-year-old, you know, Chinese national who was, you know, once her fiance, was also her campaign manager, and was her partner in this very small website that where they were posting this pro-Chinese propaganda. If you follow his case back another level, you'll find another Chinese national, a former PLA official, moved to the U.S., also got arrested, was trying to bribe an IRS official into opening an investigation into the Falun Gong. So you find like layer upon layer of influence operations. And, you know, that's what we found generally with these Chinese influence operations. Like the value of Eileen Wang is not necessarily these propaganda articles she posted. Like, I mean, 15,000 people viewed it. It's just not a lot, but really it's a long game. It's a bet. You know, that this person will be of use to us. And then she gets elected, you know, and then she's moderately successful as an elected politician. You know, where could this individual eventually wind up? Could she become a state legislator? Could she arrive on the national stage? And that's ultimately the Chinese model.
0: Drake, you heard Jordan talking about looking through these documents, trying to humanize these stories. Makes me wonder about what would motivate someone like her. What do we know of the motivations here?
24: That's one thing that was striking to Jordan and me in the course of our reporting about incidents like this. The sums of money are often not particularly large. I mean, it is basically, you know, illegal in China to not help out the Chinese intelligence services when they come calling. So basically, even if someone is here in the U.S., they often have family back in China, they have friends back in China, and it's totally commonplace for someone from the government to show up at the house of one of your relatives and sort of strongly suggest that you should be more cooperative with them if you show any reluctance.
0: How widely does this extend beyond California? I noted here, 2 days after her court documents were made public, a Chinese American in New York was convicted of working as a foreign agent. Last year, a judge declared a mistrial in a case of a former top aide to New York Governors Kathy Hochul, Andrew Cuomo. How unique a story is this one that took place outside Los Angeles? How widespread is this phenomenon?
24: I mean, I don't think we exactly know.

0: level of American government. But there's this idea that, like, who knows where this person could end up? And if we make enough of these bets, one of them might pay off in a really significant way. So I think that's maybe the way to think about it. There's a real interest on the part of the Chinese government in developing a lot of people like this.
1: Eileen Wang pleaded guilty to working as an agent of the Chinese government. She was accused of spreading propaganda. But there are lots of ways a person can act on behalf of a foreign government, including something you both have covered for years, and that's espionage. As we mentioned, you hosted a podcast series for us on this show called The Sixth Bureau, and that show followed an officer of the Ministry of State Security. Jordan, what is the MSS?
2: So the Ministry of State Security is China's, you know, primary intelligence agency. It's also believed to be one of, if not the largest intelligence agency in the world. So the MSS doesn't tell the world how many officers it has and employees, but some estimates run into the high hundreds of thousands, you know, potentially close to a million people. And it's kind of all the intelligence, activities you could imagine rolled into one. So it's been described as both a combination of the FBI, which does domestic intelligence and law enforcement, and the CIA, which does, you know, foreign intelligence gathering and espionage abroad. It's an supremely powerful intelligence agency. Like, if you think about one agency doing both domestic and foreign, what that means is it has a lot of latitude, it has a lot of control, and has a lot of responsibilities, from, you know, including trade secret theft, industrial espionage, which is what our podcast series focused on.
0: Just to piggyback on that, it's like the CIA and the FBI combined, and then it has these additional powers, right? Partly because China is a one-party state, it's a police state, and so the MSS does a lot of domestic surveillance in a way that is kind of hard to imagine in the United States. And then also, there isn't this same distinction on the part of the Chinese government, on the part of the PRC, between government and commercial secrets. So the MSS, as an arm of the Chinese government, a lot of what it does is it goes out and tries to take intellectual property from Western tech companies, Western manufacturing companies, and then give it to Chinese companies to help them catch up or pass their competitors.
1: Does China admit to having spies in the U.S.? Do they admit to doing this kind of work around the world?
2: China acknowledges a lot about what it's doing. In the case that we wrote about, China itself did not come out and acknowledge that this person was an MSS officer, that he, was working on behalf of the Chinese government to steal trade secrets. But his defense attorneys did. And in court, the prosecution stated that they believed the Chinese government was paying for Xu Yanjun, the MSS officer that we did the podcast on, that they were paying for his defense. So China has long denied that, you know, it steals trade secrets. You know, that has been the government's official position. At this point, we've seen, you know, close to 20 years of prosecutions inside the United States of Chinese efforts to steal trade secrets. You know, the preponderance of evidence, you know, shows, especially in the case that we wrote about, is that the MSS, part of its job is to steal industrial trade secrets, primarily from the U.S. and European companies, but really it's a global organization. You know, and as we learned in the case we did the series about, there's a merging within China of the intelligence apparatus and the state-owned enterprise apparatus, and they feed each other.
1: This has been the Big Take podcast on Bloomberg Radio. I'm David Gura, and I spoke with Bloomberg's Jordan Robertson and Drake Bennett about the case of a California mayor who pleaded guilty to being a Chinese agent and the extent of Chinese propaganda and espionage in the United States. You can hear the rest of the episode on the Big Take wherever you get your podcasts.
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10: You're listening to the Big Take Podcast on Bloomberg Radio. I'm Sarah Holder, and today on the show, we're talking about how the CFPB under Russell Vogt went from America's consumer protector to corporate protector. One of the first signs that the U.S. Consumer Financial Protection Bureau had a target on its back came in the form of an emoji.
11: If we go back about a year when Elon Musk was leading the Doge effort, he, in early February, deployed a couple of people to CFPB and tweeted out, famously, a post that said, CFPB RIP, and then he put a tombstone emoji.
10: Noah Buhayer is an investigative data reporter for Bloomberg News. He's been tracking developments at the CFPB, the federal agency that's tasked with enforcing consumer protections.
11: What happened is that very same night that that tweet went out, Trump installed Russell Vogt, his budget director, as the acting director of CFPB. And it's really been Vogt over the past year who's led this charge to overhaul the CFPB.
10: Vogt's early plans to slash the CFPB's staff by 90% were blocked by a federal judge. But a Bloomberg News investigation found that over the last 15 months, Vogt has overhauled the agency in other ways. He's sidelined the agency's attorneys, dismantled key regulations, and scrapped efforts to hold some of the country's most powerful financial institutions to account. NOAA and Bloomberg investigative data reporter Coulter Jones found that since Vogt took over, the CFPB has abandoned dozens of settlements and lawsuits brought under past administrations and cut the number of open investigations in half.
12: Our reporting really sort of focused on enforcement, what financial institutions were under scrutiny, maybe facing enforcement action, and what happened to those cases. And effectively, since the beginning of last year, that work came to a screeching halt.
10: That's meant some of the country's biggest businesses have managed to avoid the consequences of their alleged wrongdoing.
12: There's a lot of money that could have been returned to consumers that isn't going to happen now.
10: I'm Sarah Holder, and this is The Big Take from Bloomberg News. Today on the show, how a key federal agency went from America's consumer protector to corporate protector. Noah, let's go back to the beginning of the Consumer Financial Protection Bureau. When was the agency created, and what was it supposed to do?
11: So the CFPB was created by Congress as part of the 2010 Dodd-Frank Act, which was in response to the 2008 financial crisis and the mortgage meltdown that led to the Great Recession. And a lot of what Congress was trying to do is consolidate enforcement and supervision of the financial services industry, especially when it came to consumer products, under one federal regulator. Because prior to that, you sort of had this balkanized system where different federal regulators were in charge of different aspects of regulating consumer finance.
10: So one of the CFPB's central roles is enforcing consumer finance regulation. The agency investigates and brings cases against financial institutions that it believes are violating the law. Coulter, since Russell Vogt took over the CFPB last year, what's changed about that enforcement work?
12: Effectively, since the beginning of last year, that work came to a screeching halt. People went home. They haven't been working on those cases. If they were mid-investigation, the investigation effectively stopped. And a lot of those cases are enforcement actions that were either agreed upon with companies or were maybe in the middle of, you know, court cases. And a lot of those cases have been dropped or reversed.
10: Coulter walked me through one of these cases, one the CFPB had been pursuing years before Vogt took over. It was against a financing branch of Toyota called Toyota Motor Credit, which sells insurance and maintenance plans to people buying cars. In complaints to the CFPB, consumers reported that salespeople had duped them into buying unwanted plans, which could add as much as $2,500 to the purchase price of their cars.
12: There was a number you'd call and you had to try and, you know, cancel and jump through all these hoops.
10: It sounds familiar, a familiar frustration that consumers might have.
12: Yeah, I think anyone who's ever bought a car has sort of gone through the add-on process and then you're wondering, like, what? Why am I paying for this thing?
10: The CFPB alleged that when customers called to get out of their contracts, they'd reach something called a retention hotline. Then they'd have to ask to cancel three times before the company would inform them that they could only do so in writing. The Bureau alleged that Toyota Motor Credit had unfairly and abusively made it unreasonably difficult for consumers to cancel unwanted add-ons, among other alleged violations of the Consumer Financial Protection Act. The company didn't admit to any of the CFPB's allegations, but it did agree to a settlement.
12: The company agrees to this consent order, which involves a monetary settlement and payments to customers.
10: A refund of $48 million to affected customers. and a $12 million fine. But after Toyota signed the settlement, Volt took over the CFPB.
12: In our reporting, one of the things we were able to discover were internal emails from outside lobbyists and others sort of trying to talk to those at the CFPB. And in this particular case, a lobbyist, Dennis Potter, who had worked with Russell Volt, sends this incredibly friendly email to his friend, was essentially asking, hey, what's going on with this case? And he follows up several times, even to the point when he's saying, like, there's some deadlines that are coming up, and that is when Toyota is likely having to make payments to customers.
10: Does Russell Volt respond to Dennis Potter?
12: We do not see any direct correspondence from Russell Volt, but people who worked under Volt sort of correspond and say that you should be talking to these other individuals about the case. We also know that executives from Toyota met with people at the CFPB right around the time when the consent order is dropped in reverse. And I think that's a key point, too, because these aren't just necessarily fines that the company's paying. This is actually money that will go back to consumers who have been, you know, harmed in some form. Like, so people would actually receive checks in the mail. There are real Americans who would have received money out of these cases.
10: And what did the CFPB say about why this Toyota case ended up the way it did?
13: Broadly, CFPB's point about casework that was done under prior leadership is that the agency was overreaching. They were using the law in ways that they shouldn't have been. In the specific case of Toyota, CFPB told us that this was an effort to go after auto dealers who CFPB does not have the right to regulate under Congress. But I think it's important to note at the same time that this settlement was not against any auto dealer in particular. It was against a division of Toyota that provides financing.
10: And what did this financing arm of Toyota say?
12: So Toyota did not directly respond to our questions about these emails, about sort of the particulars of the case. They largely said that, you know, they're happy to comply with the law and work with the CFPB, and we're happy to see the consent order reversed.
13: And I just want to underscore one thing here. This was a legal settlement Toyota had agreed to. They had actually signed a document saying that they were going to agree to this consent order, and subsequently, they worked to get it reversed. In our understanding, this was highly rare. This was not something the CFPB did normally, though it was not unique to Toyota.
10: Public filings show that the Toyota case was one of more than three dozen settlements and lawsuits that the CFPB abandoned over the past 15 months. Those included a settlement with a major credit union for allegedly charging egregious overdraft fees. Big banks also got out of a lawsuit that accused them of failing to protect consumers from scams.
12: The thing that is really sort of shocking to people who follow the law are seeing the cases that are in court dismissed with prejudice. This is a legal term that means effectively they will not bring these particular charges ever again.
13: In certain ways, it immunizes businesses from future litigation over this conduct. We found in at least 17 instances over the past year, ongoing litigation was dismissed with prejudice by the CFPB under Russell Volt.
10: It's interesting because Volt, when he took over the CFPB and throughout his time there, he's talked about looking out for the little guy, right? Protecting mom and pop lenders and small financial institutions from what he sees as government overreach. But what did you find about what proportion of canceled settlements or lawsuits favored big companies?
12: When we reviewed all these cases that had been reversed, we found that 2/3 involved companies making more than $500 million annually.
10: That tally includes the revenue of the parent companies of the firms involved in these cases.
12: And 1/3 involved cases with companies in S&P 500. So these are not what the typical consumer would call a mom and pop operation.
10: Noah and Coulter found that even when the cases abandoned by the CFPB involved mid-sized companies, those existing somewhere between the Fortune 500 and the mom and pop shops, the businesses were often backed by large financial institutions, or had links to people in Trump's administration and orbit. A fintech firm backed by the venture capital firm of Trump mega donor Mark Andreessen had a penalty reduced by 98%. Brad Bondi, the brother of former Attorney General Pam Bondi, saw a lawsuit against one of his clients dismissed. And a business that added Donald Trump Jr. to its board after the 2024 election also had an ongoing investigation closed. So what do those cases tell you about the CFPB under Russ Vogt?
12: Well, I think they all call into question how justice and how enforcement is being meted out, and whether it's as simple as knowing who to call in the administration, who your connection is. The question at least is raised from our reporting of, is it who you know, not necessarily what happened in these cases.
10: So I want to talk about how this pullback in enforcement at CFPB has impacted consumers. In the most direct sense, what have the financial stakes been across the cases you've tracked? Like, how much money have companies gotten to keep that might have ended up in the wallets of consumers who made claims against them?
13: We can draw a direct line to consumers missing out on promised refunds.
10: This has been the Big Take Podcast on Bloomberg Radio. I'm Sarah Holder, and I spoke with Bloomberg's Noah Buhayer and Coulter Jones about how the CFPB under Russell Vogt went from America's consumer protector to corporate protector. You can hear the rest of the episode on The Big Take, wherever you get your podcasts.
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21: I'm David Rubenstein, and you're listening to Bloomberg Wealth on Bloomberg Radio. Private credit has exploded into a trillion-dollar market, fueling deals, reshaping lending, and raising new questions about risk in the financial system. But Centerbridge Partners co-founder Jeff Aronson isn't worried.
2: The private credit market is very large. It's measured in the trillions of dollars. But do I think it poses a systemic risk? I don't.
21: Jeff Aronson started his career far from Wall Street. He studied political science, went to law school, and became an attorney. Then came the stock market crash of 1987. It wiped out his firm and forced a decision that would change his life.
2: I'm newly married. I have student loans up to my neck. I don't want to be a lawyer, and my firm just went bankrupt. So I went to John and Michael, and I literally said, give me a chance. I want to be an analyst. And I actually said, I'll work for free.
21: That moment launched a 16-year run at Angelo Gordon, and eventually a bigger leap.
2: I didn't care about my name being on the door. And we never argued over money or any things like that. I mean, they made me wealthy. I wanted a chance, the phrase I used, to drive the bus.
21: In 2005, Aronson co-founded Centerbridge Partners. Today, the firm manages $47 billion across private equity, private credit, and real estate. And while he's now at the center of one of the fastest growing areas in finance, Aronson says success comes down to timing, discipline, and a willingness to take risks.
2: I'm incredibly lucky. I'm not superstitious, but I'm a lucky person. I've been in the right place at the right time, and that's why this is a great country. Look what this country is able to afford someone if you're smart and you're hardworking and ambitious and have a little bit of luck.
21: So, Jeff, right now, people are all of a sudden obsessed about private credit. You've been a debt investor for much of your career. Is private credit a big problem for the U.S. economy?
2: I actually don't think it's a big problem for the U.S. economy because it's not systemic in nature. The private credit market is very large. It's measured in the trillions of dollars. But do I think it poses a systemic risk? I don't. I think you also have to be careful with the phrase private credit. I think most people associate it with lending, direct lending. You read a lot about direct lending these days. But private credit is also buying a distressed non-performing loan at 10 cents on the dollar. They're all under that umbrella. I think when most people use the phrase, they think about it as a lending product.
21: Is AI affecting your investment world?
2: Very much so. So in many ways. First, it affects what we do in this office, how we go about analyzing something, how our younger people build their models. When we go to investment committee, sometimes we'll take an investment committee memo that we've prepared and we'll run it through AI to see what we've learned. So it's impacting the day-to-day business of investing, for sure. It's also impacting the companies we invest in, whether as a credit investor or as an equity investor. It's kind of like a slow-moving train wreck in terms of its potential impact, which is accelerating. I think if you think about how quickly it's changing, and then you try to anticipate what's it going to be like a year from now, or 3 years from now, or 5 years ago, 5 years from now, it's kind of unimaginable.
21: In the investing business that you're in, will you need fewer people because you're going to have AI make the investment decisions, or is that not realistic?
2: I think theoretically that's possible, but in the real world, AI is not a substitute for judgment or intuition or things like that. So I think it's possible it could you have fewer people doing a specific task. Certainly that's the case. But is it going to supplant human judgment in terms of should we buy this company or should we lend money to this company? I don't believe that.
21: So let's talk about your company, Centerbridge. So your company today, what percentage of your money is being invested in, of your $46 billion or so, is invested in debt?
2: Our private credit business, which is pretty expansive, is around $22 billion of that.
21: And the rest of your money is invested in what?
2: Around $18 or $19 billion is in private equity, and the balance are in real estate strategies.
21: So today, if I said I have some money, I want to give you some money, but I don't really know where I should put it, real estate, private credit, private equity, what would you advise me?
2: David, for you, we're going to create a special fund to do all of the above.
21: So what do you, when people call you up and they say, I don't know what to do with my money, what do you tell them today? You put it in private credit, private equity?
2: Kidding aside, it depends on your return target as well as your risk tolerance. So obviously an equity product, all things being equal, is going to have a higher return and higher risk than an equity product. So it depends what you're looking for.
21: Are you worried about the U.S. economy going into a recession? We haven't had a recession in quite a while. Are you worried about that possibly occurring?
2: I'm a worrier. I'm a contrarian. I'm a by background a credit person, so I'm always focused on downside and risk. That said, do I see that happening anytime soon? I don't. We can speak to the people who run our businesses and get their take. And of course, there are always bumps in every company, but we think the U.S. economy is in reasonable shape.
21: Okay. What about the war? Do you think the war is going to infect the U.S. economy adversely or in some other way?
2: I think it depends on how long it goes. If you actually look historically at geopolitical events, wars and things like that, equity markets at least typically recover very quickly. It's like 39 days for an equity, for the equity markets to recover after some big geopolitical blow up or event. And clearly now, at least as of today, the equity markets are looking through the end of the war because they're either at or near all-time highs. But I think if the war continues and the price of oil remains high and you get into practical impacts, less so in this world, but let's say that Asia or Europe runs out of jet fuel, well, that could have a real ripple effect here.
21: In the financial service world, one of the big issues going on now is 401ks and IRAs, mm-hmm. Are they going to be allowed finally to invest a part of their money mm-hmm. into private equity, private credit? Mm-hmm. What do you think about the risks of that? Do you think it's a good idea or not a good idea?
2: I think it's a good idea with one giant caveat. And that caveat is people have to understand what they're investing in. And if they don't, they shouldn't be investing in it. So I'm sure there is a subsection of people that have an IRA or a 401k that they understand what they're investing in, and I think it's perfectly appropriate. Now, obviously, they can't put all their eggs in one basket. They have to diversify, but why shouldn't they have the opportunity? But conversely, if you don't understand, you just shouldn't be doing it.
21: Well, very often, people are now advised to put your money into index funds, stock index fund, bond index fund, just be the same as the market. Mm-hmm. What is your view on what the average person should do?
2: I would say, I think Warren Buffett said this many years ago, if he wasn't a professional investor, I think his advice was to take, I don't know, 80 or 90% of your money and put it in the S&P with like no fees, and then you can take the other money around the edges. That made a lot of sense to me. If you're not a professional investor or if you're not deeply and seriously interested in markets. But if you're just kind of winging it and I'm working and I worry about the investments, if you need a good financial advisor, but I think to have a chunk of your money in an index fund makes sense. But if you have an interest in something and there are plenty of good ideas, it's certainly appropriate. Depends upon your level of sophistication.
21: So if somebody says, I want to invest in private equity today, you're a good private equity investor, what kind of return can I expect to get? And what kind of returns do you tell investors they should reasonably expect to get?
2: What matters is how much you're going to put into your pocket. I think if you can generate, a close to a 20% net return, high teens net return, that's great. Okay. That's a hard thing to do consistently. What's happened in the private equity world as it's become more institutionalized and more capitalists come in, I think that will be the case. And perhaps that capital is coming from a new source, from the wealth channel. But when money comes in and there's a finite number of opportunities, what happens to returns?
21: Where do you get your deal ideas from? Do Wall Street people call you up and tell you this is a good idea, or you kind of do your own research? Where do you get your best ideas from?
2: It's both, but I think the way we've built the firm, and it's I think it's pretty instructive. So let's say industrials is one of the industry verticals that we focus on. Okay. Typical firm with multiple strategies, so private equity and private credit, they'll have two different teams. Our premise when we started the firm, and it continues to this day, if you do industrials, you invest up and down the capital structure, from debt to equity. And so to your question about sourcing, having that flexibility if you're an industrials investor and you're indifferent as to whether it's an equity or investment or credit investment, leads to better sourcing because you're sourcing from multiple channels.
21: Now, what about investing in Europe? Are you an investor in Europe as well?
2: We are. We are.
21: And why do you think Europe has lagged behind the United States in GDP, technology, among other things?
2: I think that it's been that way for a really long time. It's population growth or lack thereof. It's regulation. Europe, as you well know, is a series of very different, and I'm not just talking legal systems, business culture is different. Occasionally currencies are different, far less so today. So I think you have to look at it discreetly, economy by economy, as opposed to looking at Europe generally.
21: When you started a company in 2005, at that time, I wouldn't say it was easy, but it was easier to raise private equity dollars because there were more people that seemed to think the private equity returns were going to be pretty spectacular. Today, it's widely thought to be harder to raise money. Do you have to go out and raise money yourself?
2: Money never comes in easily. Even, you know, whether today or in 2005 or when I started in the business a long time ago.
21: So you still make fundraising calls?
2: I still do. And I enjoy that. I enjoy being with people. I like talking to our clients and see, you know, can we help them? I mean, for example, if a client wants to invest in private credit, I think we have a very compelling offering. If someone wanted to invest in Asian real estate, I'd say we can't help them. We're not all things to all people.
21: There's somebody that wants to start a private equity firm today. Mm-hmm. Do you think it's kind of late to start a new private equity firm of any size and grow it because there's so many firms out there?
2: You really have to love what you do. I think a lot of people work in financial services because they view it as a path to wealth. I think the people who do this best, they love investing because they find it intrinsically interesting, and it just happens to be a profession that if you're skilled at, it can be really lucrative. So I think if you're passionate about investing and you can prove that and you're actually good at it, I mean, I said this earlier, this is a great country, you will find the money or the money will find you.
21: To hear more conversations like this, head to Bloomberg.com.
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12: With SRN News, I'm Keith Peters in Washington. The Senate passed a bill funding President Donald Trump's immigration enforcement agencies early Friday.
22: Senators voted 52-47 to pass the $70 billion legislation to fund immigration and customs enforcement and border patrol for the next 3 years through the end of President Trump's term after Democrats blocked the money for months. The bill will now head to the House, which is expected to take it up next week. The final vote came just before 5 a.m. after Republicans narrowly defeated multiple attempts by members of both parties to add language to the bill that would permanently ban Mr. Trump's settlement fund for allies who believe that they've been politically persecuted. Bernie Bennett, Washington.
12: On Wall Street, the Dow down by 695 points. The Nasdaq dropped 1,121 points, with the S&P 500 lower by 200 points. This is SRN News.
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10: Indeed.
29: So let's tip things off with the weather forecast.
10: Okay.
29: We'll go with Saturday, where the thermometer in the Twin Cities is going to top out at Tony Gonzalez. And your overnight low, Ryan Khalil.
10: Ryan Khalil. Matt Khalil's brother, I assume.
29: Yes, indeed.
10: Former Viking. The Tony Gonzalez, there's two numbers floating in my brain, and I just can't decide which it is. Did he wear 80? Oh, so then it must be, is it 88 then?
29: Bingo.
10: Yeah, I couldn't decide which one it was. Did it 80 or 88? So I'm going to give myself half credit on that one.
29: All right, yeah, 88, the high, Tony Gonzalez, and then Ryan Khalil.
10: Ryan Khalil.
29: And he had 60. A few numbers, so I'm going to give you the primary number.
10: All right, I'll go 62.
29: Ooh, 67.
10: Wow. Okay.
29: Yeah. Yeah. He is Matt Khalil's brother. He played at USC like Matt Khalil. And of course, Matt was a high draft choice of the Minnesota Vikings. It didn't quite pan out the way they wanted, but Ryan and Matt were teamed up in Carolina and they became the third set of brothers to play on the same O-line in the NFL back in 2017.
10: Were the other two?
29: I don't have that info, but their sister, Danielle Khalil,
10: yes,
29: sang the Star Spangled Banner before the Vikings Panthers game, which featured the brothers back in 2013. So that must have been when Matt was in Minnesota.
10: Yes, it was. So. Yep. Okay. All right. Yeah. And then what's the story on Tony Gonzalez? Is he in the hall?
29: Yes, he is.
10: Yeah.
29: And deservedly so.
10: Yeah.
29: I mean, you know, I was thinking about it when I was preparing this weather quiz, and of course I put a lot of prep time into it.
10: I'm sure you did.
2: Travis Kelce is the GOAT tight end for the Kansas City Chiefs, right? And maybe the GOAT tight end of all time, right? I say that in air quotes. I'm not sure Travis Kelce was any better than Tony Gonzalez. He was a monster for the Chiefs from 97 to 2008.
10: Yeah.
2: First round pick out of Cal. He did have some years with Atlanta. We're talking 14 Pro Bowls.
10: Wow.
2: Most career receiving yards by a tight end. And 15,127. Most career catches by a tight end. 1325. So, yes, Travis Kelce is all that in a bag of chips, but I don't think he's any better than Tony Gonzalez. The Chiefs have been spoiled at the tight end position.
10: Wow. Yeah, that's for sure. Those those two guys somewhat back to back, really. I mean,
2: yes.
10: I mean, obviously there's a few years in between there, but yeah, that's a pretty good resume for sure. So, all right. Well, where do you want to start this? Twins home to Kansas City this weekend. They got beat Thursday night in a game where kind of an up and down back and forth game. They come back and they tie it, and then they end up losing 8-6. They gave up a couple. I think they gave up two in the top of the ninth, or was it the eighth? I can't remember.
2: It was in the ninth. I actually went to that game.
10: Oh, you did go?
2: Yeah,
10: okay.
2: And I stayed through the rain delay.
10: Yeah, 1 hour
2: about
10: rain
2: an
10: delay.
2: Hour, yeah. They resumed at 9:30. It was a tough loss for the Twins in the sense, you know, the Royals are not a good team right now. Although they're not that far away from the Twins in the AL Central, I will single out Cody Clemens, who had a couple of home runs for the Twins, both of the solo variety, but he was a lot of their offense. Byron Buxton had another leadoff home run.
10: Yeah, solo home run. He leads the league in solo home runs.
2: So three of those home runs they hit were solos, but Clemens made two outstanding defensive plays at first base.
10: Really?
2: Yeah, one on a pop-up where he ran into foul ground, and Kent Herbeck would have been proud of it and made one of those, you know, tough catches where you're on the track, you're near the sidewall, you gotta really make, you know, fast decisions about where I'm at. And can't take your eye off the ball. It was a great play. And then he also made one at first base with a sprawling grab of a ground ball. So good game for Cody. But yeah, and the Twins, they really kind of went with an opener concept. I mean, it was Andrew Morris for two, and then it was Paredes, Bonda, Orzi, Gomez, Rogers, Lawrence. So I don't know if that was by design, but in the box score, it sure looks like it was an opener concept for the Twins.
10: Yeah. Well, their bullpen just didn't do them any favors in that case. And it was Taylor Rogers too, wasn't it?
2: It was. He got the loss. Yep, yeah, you're exactly right.
10: Yeah. I saw him warming up. I didn't see that the top of the ninth inning when he gave up the two, but
2: Rojas had a two-run single for the
10: Royals. That was it. That's right. They had bunted him over. That's right. Because I was complaining. I was on the phone with my son Tony, who was driving across the great state of Wisconsin late last night, and I was bemoaning the fact that Cleveland had a similar situation, first and second, nobody out, and they had their number one overall draft choice from 2 years ago, Travis Bazzana, coming up to the plate. And of course, they didn't have him bunt. He strikes out on three pitches. And then the inning, they end up getting one run out of the deal on a sack fly by the next batter. I don't recall who it was. But they could have had two runs because they had guys on first and second. Oh, somebody got a single and scored the guy from second, and then that was it. That was all the scoring they did. Well, that single would have scored both runs had you bunted him over. But no, all these teams looking for that, you know, looking for the big inning. Well, the Royals, smartly, first and second, nobody out. That wasn't a great bunt, by the way. I saw the bunt. It did work. And it moved the runners
2: up. And then they
10: got
2: a walk to load the bases.
10: Right. And then a base hit scored two runs.
2: Yep.
10: I mean, that's a difference maker.
2: Yep.
10: Granted, you know, they ended up with the walk and, you know, you set up the double play. But at the same time, man, you put pressure on that pitcher. You put pressure on the defense. When you bunt, you put pressure on the defense. They have to make a play, right? They got to pick it up. They got to throw to the right base. They got to make a good throw. You know, the guy's got to be on.
2: And you know, that used to be routine in practices and drills in baseball back in the day at all levels. I mean, bunting was way more common then. I know they work on it now, but I wonder how much they work on it, because how often do you have to get ready for a bunt? Not nearly as much as back in the day. So you would think they'd still have that drill. You got to do it at least once a day, right? But I don't know.
10: I agree.
2: If I go to games and don't see bunts, I might go see five games and then I'll see a bunt. That's just the way it is these days. And this guy Rojas, too, by the way, earlier in the day on Thursday was called up from AAA Omaha. So I'm chaser for a minute, then he became a Royal and he gets the game winning base hit.
10: Yeah. And I saw, by the way, I did see on that bunt, now that I think about it, Josh Bell was playing first base at the time. And he went bottom over tea kettle. I don't know.
2: Yeah.
10: Did you see the because the grass was slick from the rain earlier and he lost his footing and just went loop. And the ground shook at Target Field, I'm sure, with Josh Bell going down. I don't, you know, Josh Bell is kind of, he's exactly who I thought he was. He's an okay defender, not a great first baseman by any stretch. He's okay. But he's been, I think he's overall, he's been a disappointment. What has he got, like four home runs?
2: He's a lot of those were in the first couple of weeks.
10: Yeah. And he's,
2: of the season.
10: And he's hitting like little over 200. I mean,
2: he's scuffling, but he's got he's a better not average you. Than James Outman.
10: Yeah.
2: He's in the 160 range.
10: Well, James Outman living up to his name.
2: Yeah, no question. And those home runs, by the way, they did have four. Buxton, Clemens, a pair, and then Victor Caratini. All of them are solo shots. So.
10: Right. And Caratini is the one that tied it at six, if I'm not mistaken.
2: Yep. And the other takeaway I had, and it's nothing new, but it's getting to the point of you wonder if anyone's really going to show up to the ballpark unless Milwaukee or Toronto or the New York Yankees or the LA Dodgers show up. They announced 17,802, but it probably was 10 to 11,000 in the venue. And after the rain, some people spilled out.
10: They did. I saw that.
2: And you're talking about ideal weather. There's just no excuse now weather-wise to not go out to Target Field. Now, when I say that, yeah, the rain came, but it's not cold.
10: Right.
2: And no, you know, I think it was one of those rains where you didn't mind hanging around. It was just nice out. And then when the storm blew through, it was actually the front cooled things off a little bit. And this weekend, you know, shapes up to be baseball weather. So I don't know if the crowds will pick up Friday's fireworks night. And then you got a Saturday and Sunday day games. The Twins have to be concerned. But then I wonder, do they care? Because their payroll's so low, they probably have it all figured out down to the 10th of a penny that will come out in the black here.
10: Yeah,
2: that's how they operate.
10: They got it figured out, man. Don't worry about the poll ads.
2: No.
10: They've got it figured out.
2: Oh, yeah,
10: I guess my biggest concern long term is if Major League Baseball and the players are actually going to get together on this. I know we spent a lot of time on this. I think it was last weekend's show. We talked about this, how the owners have made their first overture with a salary cap and a floor, and the floor is pretty high. It's like 170 or something, 170 million, which is 100 million more than the A's are spending and about 90 million more than Cleveland is spending. And
2: yeah,
10: 70 million more than the Twins are spending. So, I mean, these teams are going to have to buck up and
2: wouldn't a salary cap mean that collectively across the board, all the players would benefit, because it forces these coupon clipping teams like the Twins, like the Guardians, to spend a certain amount of money. Now you're not going to have your Manny Machado, Bryce Harper, name your superstar type of deals, because there's going to be a lid on it. But the lower rung guys are going to get paid, right? You have to disperse the money somehow.
10: Exactly. And the players, just especially the veteran players, don't want to give that up. I think that they're, you know, in the end, of course, this helps the bottom line for Major League Baseball. And that means the owners, and they're the billionaires. But
2: yeah.
10: But and so, you know, look, I'm not pretending by any stretch of the imagination that I'm going to the wall for these guys. But
2: no,
10: but I'm worried about the game. And I think in this case, the game is what is going to suffer if the players win this and they go to another stupid luxury tax, which, you know, the teams like the Dodgers and the Yankees and the Mets and whoever, the Blue Jays, they don't care. They'll pay the luxury tax. They'll pay whatever it takes, which is just, it just continues what they've got right now.
2: Yeah.
10: The owners have to hold, they have to hold the line on it this time.
2: Your point, I'll call it GOTG, good of the game, health of the sport.

0: And even then, though, they didn't go all in on spending money. But if you got an owner in Minnesota that really said, "Hey, I don't care about what it costs. I'm just going to try to put the best team together," why wouldn't you want to play here? Because once the weather turns, June, July, August, September in Minnesota can be pretty good.
1: Absolutely.
0: It's better than playing in Atlanta or from a heat perspective.
1: Yeah.
0: And then your fans will show up, but you got to give them a reason to show up.
1: And right now they don't have, there's not a lot of good reason to show up right now. I mean, to watch the opposition, to be out on a nice night, but to just to go and cheer for the Twins, I don't know. They're mediocre to below average right now. And it's and there are other options. There are other things to do. There just are, And sadly, this is it. Still is the number one attraction, at least until Vikings training camp starts. So it would be nice to see the twin. And you said not attractive place to come to for players right now. If I'm a right-handed hitter that
0: Yeah,
1: hits the
0: I
1: long
0: get
1: ball.
0: that. I get that.
1: I would look seriously at coming to Target Field
0: Your
1: and playing
0: stats
1: for the
0: could
1: Twins.
0: look very good. Just ask Brian Dozier or Nelson Cruz. I
1: Nelson
0: mean,
1: Cruz, Brian Dozier, Byron Buxton for that
0: Buxton.
1: matter.
0: Yeah, and Buxton, it's so good to see him locked in. I mean, unfortunately, like you've been pointing out, these home runs, most of them are solo. So,
1: Yeah, and what was his Whit Willingham?
0: Ty
1: Remember?
0: Willingham. Yeah,
1: Yeah, he
0: I think that was the name.
1: came in
0: And
1: here and had a huge season or two for the Twins.
0: I am gonna counter you a bit, because they keep winning. By the way, WNBA Commissioner's Cup is underway. The Lynx play the Valkyries on Thursday at Target Center. They got an 87-84 win over Golden State. But where I'm going here is
1: At the Commissioner's Cup.
0: crowd at Target Center, and this game's basically going on the same time as the Twins and the Royals. I saw the combo platter of fans going in. I know nobody goes to downtown Minneapolis anymore.
1: I forgot about
0: It's too
1: that. Yeah.
0: scary, but there were two separate sets of fan bases there Thursday night, not to mention your theater crowd. But 91.05, and that's a legitimate 91.05. The Twins 17,000 probably was about 10 or 11,000 in the ballpark. So the Lynx are right there for the Twins as far as how many people are going to actually watch.
1: True,
0: Lynx are 8-2.
1: although the Twins are playing every night and the Lynx
0: No, I
1: play
0: get it, but I'm
1: once or
0: just trying
1: twice
0: to
1: a
0: say
1: week.
0: that if
1: I
0: you're
1: get it.
0: disgusted with the Twins, go watch the Lynx because at least they win.
1: If they would only play
0: Yes.
1: outdoors.
0: This Olivia Miles, 28 points, 7 assists.
1: No, she's a
0: They
1: real
0: should have
1: deal.
0: an outdoor game at Target Field. I guarantee if they built it up right and did the PR thing, and the Twins would welcome it because some of that money would go into the Pollad's pockets, that'd be cool.
1: Nope. By the way, Josh Willingham.
0: Josh.
1: 2014, he hit 34 home runs for the Twins.
0: That's right. Ty Willingham coached Notre Dame,
1: that okay?
0: I believe, and he was a Minnesota Vikings assistant under Denny Green.
1: Yeah. Yep. So there you have it. Josh Willingham finished his career with the Kansas City Royals. Yeah. So anyway.
0: Well, and we talked about polar bear Pete Alonso would have been a great fit here, but he cost way too much.
1: Yeah, so, that's a guy the Twins can't even think about because
0: They won't even
1: they're not
0: think
1: going
0: about
1: to
0: it.
1: think about.
0: No, they've created their own self-imposed ceiling. There's no salary cap, but there really is for the Twins. They have a ceiling. It's invisible, but it's there. It's like a glass roof dome.
1: Yep. I was mistaken. It was 2012 and he had 35 home runs.
0: I
1: I
0: do
1: was
0: remember
1: looking
0: him.
1: at the wrong one.
0: He
1: Yeah.
0: was a bopper.
1: 35 home runs and 110 RBIs, by the way.
0: Wow. Wow.
1: He had a big year here. And then the following season it fell off and they traded him mid, let's see, 2013. Yeah, he fell off in 2013. He only had 14 dingers, but I think he was hurt. Yeah, he only had 389 at bats, so he was hurt a fair majority. And then the following year they traded him. Yeah, so anyway, or released him, one or the other. Anyway, all right, let's take a break. When we come back, we're going to talk to Warren Moon. Who spent some time with our friend Larry Fitzgerald, who passed away earlier this week. We'll talk about Larry, and then we'll get some football stuff from Warren Moon coming up.
0: Yeah, some moonbeams right here on 10K Takes, your Minnesota Lynx ticket.
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7: We are Minnesota Score's 10,000 Takes, and we're going to continue talking about our friend who recently passed, Larry Fitzgerald. And joining us now to talk about him is the Hall of Famer, Warren Moon. Warren, well, Larry has been around in these parts now since the late 70s into the early 80s. I know he covered you when you played for the Vikings. Eric and I have been sharing the press box with him for about 30-plus years now. What are some of your memories of Larry Sr. As first as a journalist and then as a friend?
8: Well, I remember first meeting him at my first press conference when I came there to sign with the Vikings. And he came up and introduced himself and let me know kind of who he was and what his purpose was in the community and that type of thing. And I quickly found out exactly who he was after that, you know, because he had a presence about him, and he made sure that everybody knew kind of who he was and what he had to say. And he was excited to have me in town, basically, because, you know, I'm an African-American quarterback, and he hadn't seen many of those in Minneapolis over the, you know, course of the time that he was living there. So he was excited about that fact. And I know him and Dennis Green had a very close relationship. They had a radio show together on KMOJ, and you know he was a reporter and did journalist work for the Minneapolis Spokesman. So I knew he was prominent in the community and really developed a relationship with him over those 3 years that I was in Minneapolis.
9: Warren, it's very safe to say you were a trailblazer, as a lot of us know. You had to take the hard way to get to the NFL because there was a time when they just did not let black quarterbacks play. But once you got there, you had a Hall of Fame career with Houston, Minnesota, KC, and Seattle. Do you view Larry as a trailblazing reporter in the Twin Cities? Because he broke a lot of ground here.
8: Oh, yeah. Yeah, I do view him as that, and especially in that part of the country. You know, his voice was very well needed in that community, and he made sure everybody knew his voice was going to be heard, and he made sure nothing got by on any type of subject that had to do with African Americans. He was a great representative for the African American community, and basically anything that he felt that was unjust. It didn't have to be just African Americans. It could be anything. But Larry was on the side of doing what was right and what he felt was right, and he always made his opinion known about any subject or every subject that was, whether it was about sports or anything else in life in general. So that's when I also met Larry Jr. You know, Larry Jr. was a ball boy on our football team at the Vikings. He would work with us in the summer. You know, I'd play catch with him on the sidelines, and I could tell that he was going to have a future later on just because of the way he worked and how interested he was in becoming a football player, a college football player at the time he was in high school.
7: Yeah, and speaking of Larry Jr., obviously this is a terrible thing for the family to happen, well, at any time, but just a couple of months from when Larry Jr. is going to be inducted into the Hall of Fame. As a Hall of Famer, how important was it for you to have family there, and how difficult do you think this is going to be for Larry Jr. to handle this situation as it is?
8: Yeah, you know, family and friends are a lot of what was your journey was all about. That's why you want all those people there to thank them for the part that they played in your journey as far as your success, because you know you couldn't get there to that level without other people in your life. And no question about it, Larry's dad was a big influence in his life. So for him to not be able to be there and see his son be enshrined, I know it's a big hurt for Larry, for him to not be there. He lost his mom, a few years ago as well to breast cancer. So he won't have any of his parents there. And that's kind of a shame for him. I did have my mom there. You know, my dad passed when I was a really young boy. So I didn't have a life with him like Larry did with his dad. But having his family there is going to be one of the most important parts of that weekend. Like I said, having his dad and his mom not being there, I'm sure it's going to be an empty spot in his heart as far as what he's going to go through that weekend. I'm sure it's going to be very emotional for him as he goes through the different ceremonies, whether it's the gold jacket ceremony when he's given his gold jacket, or whether it's the enshrinement ceremony where he gives his speech and has his bust. I think all those things are going to be very difficult for him to go through because he doesn't have his parents there with him who played such a big part in his life growing up.
9: My hunch is, though, Warren, and it is very sad what you just said, the extended family is you, Chris Carter, Randy Moss, John Randall. They're all going to be there. I know you. You're going to put your arm around him. You're going to prop him up. You guys are going to do that.
8: Well, we all are. There's no question about it. He'll have his Viking support, no question about it. And he'll have his other family, his brothers, his other cousins and nieces and nephews and whoever else. He's got, he's got a young son that's at Notre Dame playing college football right now. So he'll have people there that are in his life, that have played a role in his life, that have been supportive of him throughout his career. He'll have that. There's no question about it. But there will be a hole left there because of the role that his dad played in his life growing up.
7: Warren, pivoting away from Larry just for a moment, I wanted to ask you your thoughts. First of all, on the quarterback room that the Minnesota Vikings now have going into this season, how do you see it? And if you had to make a prediction right now, who do you think is going to be the starting quarterback on opening day for the Vikings? Wentz, McCarthy, Murray? What do you see?
8: Well, if you listen to JJ, as far as it not being awkward, I think it's totally the opposite. I think it sounds like it's a little awkward in that room by the way he described it, as far as Kyler's sitting on one side of the room, I'm on the other side of the room, and it's the coach's job to coach us and teach us. And I don't even know where that came from. First of all, the rooms that you're in as quarterbacks are very, very small. So it's not like it's a big room where you're on one side and you're on the other side. You're pretty close together and pretty close quarters. And I'm sure JJ has his feelings about Kyler even being there, because he feels like he should be the guy that they should be focused on, and he should be the starter going into the season. But the Vikings felt different, and they brought in competition. So that competition happens to be Kyler Murray, and Carson Wentz is there as well, who did a nice job for them when he filled in last year. I think Kyler Murray is going to be the guy when it's all said and done. But I think the Vikings would like it to be J.J. McCarthy. But they got to put a little bit of pressure on the young guy and let him know that it's just not his job to have. He's got to improve. He's got to get better at a lot of different things before they're ready to give him the reins.
7: Real quickly, Warren, 10-second answer. Does Kyler Murray need to show more leadership at the quarterback position?
8: No question about it. I think that's the only thing he really lacks. The fact that he doesn't give as much of himself to everybody, whether it's to the team, the media, people he comes in contact with. People want to feel from you that you really care about this job and that you want this job and you want to lead this football team. I don't think people get that feeling from him all the time. He's a tremendous talent. It's obvious him being a number one overall pick, and he's shown signs of that throughout his early part of his career. But he has been hurt a lot, and he hasn't been a guy that everybody feels like football is really that important to him. So I think if he can show that side of it, it'll really help as far as engaging him with his football team and giving them confidence that he is the guy that can lead us to where we want to go.
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8: All right, I appreciate it. Look forward to talking to you guys. Take care.
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16: Here we are. 10K Takes, the weekend edition. We are thrilled. Tuned us in. We're doing cartwheels.
1: Yes.
16: With the luxurious and spacious 10K Takes studios in the Twin Cities. All right. I stumbled on this Friday, Sports Illustrated article about they ranked the best backup quarterbacks in the NFL.
1: Oh, boy.
16: I thought, okay, well, only the NFL can get away with somebody ranking backups. But as we know, it's critical that you have a good backup.
17: No doubt. And so I looked at it. I said, well, first of all, who are they presumably pinpointing as Minnesota's backup? And where does that Viking rank? So take a guess. 32 teams and three choices on who that backup could be in purple.
18: Well, I assume that they're listing J.J. McCarthy as the backup, wouldn't they?
17: Yes, they are.
18: Okay. That means Carson Wentz is your starter?
17: Oh, wow. Yeah, you went there.
18: Yeah, I figured I'd go there. Okay. So where does J.J. rank in the top 32?
17: 13th.
18: So he's
17: upper echelon.
18: So let me get this straight. So the guy that the Vikings had as their starting quarterback last year would be ranked 45th among not all quarterbacks.
17: Only you would throw shade on that ranking, but you're exactly right. He's one notch below your guy Shedeur Sanders in Cleveland.
18: He's below Shedeur.
17: Yeah. I'll give you some of these top backups according to SI. Let's start at the top. Joe Flacco in Cincinnati. He's Joe Burrow's caddy.
18: Okay, he's number one.
17: Yeah. Okay. Mac Jones in San Francisco.
18: No, that makes sense.
17: Yeah. Three, Tua Tagovailoa in Atlanta. I forgot.
18: He's in Hot Atlanta.
17: Yeah.
18: Okay.
17: He's got Kirk Cousins' old clipboard gig now.
18: Okay.
17: Jameis Winston, New York Giants.
18: Where is Kirk?
17: Kirk's a Raider.
18: Yeah, no, I know that, but where is he on the list?
17: I'll find out for you. Whoa, no, whoa, whoa. Fernando Mendoza is fifth out there in the Vegas desert. So Kirk's a starter in the eyes of SI.
18: Okay.
17: Oh, I'm glad you asked.
18: There you go.
17: And by the way, Jameis Winston, how's that quarterback room going with Jackson Dart? Oh,
18: good. Well, Jameis was in Cleveland for a while.
17: Jameis has been everywhere.
18: Well, Cleveland's had like eight quarterbacks in the room last year, so let's not forget that either.
17: We'll round out the top 10. Spencer Rattler, New Orleans, is sixth.
18: Spencer Rattler.
17: Tyson Bagent of Chicago is seventh. Justin Fields, Kansas City, is now eighth. And then ninth is Jarrett Stidham, Denver. And number 10, Anthony Richardson, still in Indianapolis with the Colts behind Daniel Jones, an ex-Viking.
18: And again, remember, all these guys are ranked above J.J. McCarthy, who was your starting quarterback last year.
17: Yes. And you know what? I was thinking about, and Warren talked about it, you know, J.J.'s comment about it's like being in a classroom. You're on one side of the room and the other guy's on the other. Well, a classroom typically has got anywhere from 20 to 30 seats. Quarterback room, three. There's three people in there and your coach. So J.J. still got to be pretty close to Kyler, right? As far as distance goes?
18: Oh, I thought you meant somewhere on the skill level. Yeah, I don't know.
17: Well, I mean, how big is this quarterback room?
18: Yeah, exactly.
17: It's like a one-house schoolroom. You know, in the middle of Nebraska.
18: One room schoolhouse out in the middle of Nebraska. Yeah.
17: You got your coach in there, and you got your three QBs.
18: Yep.
17: And when does the whisperer, Kevin O'Connell, come in? Does he open the door and whisper something and then leave, or does he sit in the actual meeting?
18: Well, here's the deal, and we need to take a break. He whispers into the ear of the starter. The other two have no clue what's going on.
17: All right,
18: let's take a break. Hey, the Leech Lake Fishing Report is coming up next.
17: All right, we are 10K Takes, your J.J. McCarthy ticket.
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18: And welcome to this week's edition of the Leech Lake Fishing Report, joined now by Bob Weeks. He is the owner, along with his wife Jen, of Agency Bay Lodge on Leech Lake. And Bob does quite a bit of fishing himself out there, and of course is a guide on Leach. And Bob, let's start out. I know we're gonna talk muskie because I know you're big on the muskie, but let's start out with the walleye and what the walleye bite looks like right now, and if we're still jigging a minnow, or if we moved away from that completely now to maybe a jig and a night crawler or a jig and a leech.
0: Yeah, so well, first off, Wally, we can talk muskie. You know, I'm always excited to talk muskie.
18: I know your game.
0: But if you like to catch walleyes and you're interested in Leech Lake, there's no better time to be on Leech Lake than June for a walleye fisherman. And so this is probably the one month of the year that I get really excited about walleyes. And right now, they're being very friendly. Now, to your question about, you know, have we moved past the jig and the shiner? Here's been kind of the fun thing, and maybe a little bit frustrating, is you got to pack the kitchen sink for fish right now. There's walleyes everywhere, and they're eating, but they're not all eating the same thing. And I'll give you a great example. Is yesterday, we caught them by dragging a stand-up jig with a leech on it really slow along the bottom. They didn't want to chase it. They wanted to pin it to the bottom. You had to give them a second when you felt the bite, and then you could set the hook and you'd get them. Today there was a little bit of cloud cover and a little bit of wind, and the fish were all perched up 3 or 4 or 5 feet off the bottom, and they did not want to chase down to eat. We couldn't catch a fish on a jig at all today. So we switched to a slip bobber and a leech, and I think we got 25 bites in an hour and a half. And
18: of course you did.
0: we had doubles constantly. We had eaters, we had overs, we had a little bit of everything. Fish were biting that really, really well. When the wind stopped and the clouds wore off, those fish quit eating like that. So then we switched to a jig with a night crawler, and we put a little bit of air in the night crawler, and we worked it really, really slow. And you just stop the jig and let the night crawler do its thing, and then a walleye would pick it up, and that's how we had to catch them once the wind stopped this morning. So, the 2 days ago, we were catching them on leeches, and then we hit another pot of fish, and they wouldn't bite anything. We had to dig out a shiner and started throwing jigs and shiners, and we caught like 10 or 15 of those fish on jigs and shiners. Right now, you know, on my guide trips, shiners, night crawlers, and leeches are all coming with me right now. I would say we're at the end of the shiner thing. The water temperature has been in the mid-60s for about a week to a week and a half now. So keeping your bait alive is a little bit more challenging. And we are seeing some pretty good bug hatches. I know I was in Walker Bay yesterday, and just on the sonar, the larva coming out of the mud was incredible, right? And so that kind of gets that fish transition moving away from the shallow sand and out to the rock piles and the sand to mud transitions, and, you know, a little bit deeper water on some of those transitions. And so they're feeding at night on those larvae. So you want to look for those hard to sand bottom transitions. And that's where a leech on a slip bobber, a jig and a leech, or a jig and a crawler can pay dividends for you.
18: Real quick before we take a break, and I do want to get to the muskie, any depth that you think that you would recommend people fish at right now?
0: Well, honestly, I mean, the fish's metabolism is speeding up with the warming water. And so we're finding fish from, you know, large concentrations of fish in 4 to 8 feet of water. And we're also finding large concentrations of fish in those hard to soft bottom transitions in that 12 to 14 feet of water on the main lake. In Walker Bay, it might be a little bit deeper that we're finding some fish, more of that 14 to 16 foot stuff. But honestly, the main lake fish have been a little bit biteier, so I've been spending most of my time on the main lake. Those would be the depths that I would find them in. If you have a little bit of wind and you feel confident you like to fish with a jig where you're pitching jigs, then you can find some windblown shorelines where the fish are kind of stacked up on that rock to sand transition in 4 to 8 feet. If you're not super comfortable with that and you want a lindy or you want to pull spinners, then you want to look for those sand to mud transitions, that rock to sand transitions in that 14 to 16 foot of water.
18: Yeah. Okay. All right. Good stuff. Let's take a break. When we come back, we will talk muskie. This is the Leech Lake Fishing Report. Back with more after this timeout. Stay with us.
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22: And the Leech Lake Fishing Report continues. We're talking with Bob Weeks. All right, Bob, it's musky time, and I know you're excited, and I know that Agency Bay Lodge, you guys are known for you know, helping musky fishermen, and the musky fishermen flock to your lodge. What do you know that you can tell folks who are coming up this weekend?
0: Yeah, well, I mean, a couple things. It's been a very odd year, and I swear we say that this time of year every year, that it's been a really odd year. But, you know, this year we had an incredibly cold spring, and then it was like the light switch flipped and it went to summer right away. Right. So, you know, just in terms of what we saw with walleyes, it was a very, very quick spawn. And I would assume I should say before we get to muskies, we saw the same thing with crappies, where the crappies were staged off of the, you know, out of break lines, off of the spawning areas. And the water temperature warmed so quickly, it was almost like an overnight thing where they moved up into their spawning areas and did their things and started pushing back out into deeper water. I would assume the same thing has gone. The same thing has gone for the muskies as well. So, if it was me and I was attacking muskies on opening weekend, I would be looking for spawning bays. I would be looking for warm water. I'd be looking for shallow water stuff. And I know a lot of people focus on the open water stuff in June, but I think it's a little early for that. I'm not saying there's not some fish that you can go troll in open water or you know, do some scoping in open water, but I think that the concentration of the fish are either still shallow or very close to where they spawn based on everything that I've been seeing. You know, those fish can also be targeted a little bit more safely. You don't necessarily have to worry about you know, hooking deep water fish and those kinds of things. And you might catch a little more, a more majority of males versus the big females doing that. But, you know, we've seen quite a few muskies in the last week in shallow water stuff, and they appear to be looking pretty healthy and in pretty good shape. And I'm just talking about seeing them on electronics while we're walleye fishing, or seeing them with our eyes while we're bass fishing, you know, in 4 to 6 feet of water. And so, seems like there's a lot of fish shallow right now. So if you were coming to Leech, you know, in this next week, I would be looking at some of that shallow stuff, inside weed edges, big bays where they might have spawned. And I'd be fishing glide baits, small tubes, maybe a bucktail, but on the smaller size, you know, that type of stuff. And I think you can have some success and, you know, you'll catch a lot of pike on accident, and that could be fun. And I think you'll have a pretty good chance at a muskie this weekend going that route.
22: Okay. All right. Very good, sir. We'll check back with you here in a few weeks, and we'll see how things are going as the summer wears along. Appreciate it. And we'll talk to you then.
0: Awesome. Sounds good, Wally. Appreciate you.
22: Yes, sir. It's Bob Weeks. He is a guide, and of course, he and his wife, Jen, are the owners and operators of Agency Bay Lodge on Leech Lake. Back with more here on Minnesota Scores 10,000 Takes right after this timeout. Stay with us.
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0: Johnny Downer, Angry American, Cranky Yankee, Happy Camper. The 10K Takes Jumbotron, by the way,
1: yes,
0: is powered by old-fashioned chocolate donuts from any donut shop you like across the U.S.
1: Well, I do like those.
0: Friday was National Donut Day. Yeah, oh, I love donuts.
1: I like those old-fashioned chocolates. Those are pretty good.
0: Yeah.
1: Those are pretty good. Those were introduced to me about, well, I knew they existed, but a friend brought, when I was running for mayor, a friend brought, who was helping us with the campaign, brought a bunch of them from Cub over to our, one of our campaign stops. And in between talking to people, I had a few old-fashioned. All right. So here we go. As you know, the Twins have struggled to win baseball games on a consistent basis. At times, they've struggled to score runs, although offense hasn't been their biggest bugaboo. It's been the bullpen and at times the starting pitching. I think I've got a remedy. If you're having trouble scoring runs, you might have to bring those two guys back up from St. Paul. So Royce Lewis has been mashing over there in St. Paul, and they're going to have to find a spot for him someplace. I know they're talking about second base or first base. That didn't go over very well last time Royce was asked to move to second base, and they stuck him out in the outfield and ran into the wall and got hurt. They're going to have to find a spot for him someplace if he keeps hitting this way, because he's hit a bunch of home runs. I think he's got like 7 or 8 home runs. Well, how about this? Thursday night, Matt Wallner hit 3. Led the Saints to a 7-4 victory over the Indianapolis Indians in front of over 5,000 folks at CHS Field. So, and the Saints are kind of on a roll now. They won 5 in a row coming into this weekend and are season high 5 games over 500. So, yes, there is help down on the farm. Unfortunately, it has nothing to do with pitching.
0: Oh, wow. Okay. Well, the 10K Takes Jumbotron powered by Chocolate Old Fashioned Donuts, as a tribute to National Donut Day on Friday, says you are, well, you're kind of a happy camper. You're thrilled that these guys are down on the farm and they're playing well.
1: Yeah.
0: Why not?
1: Yep. That's good. It's a good
0: All right. Well, my take of the day, Knicks Spurs game 2 is Friday in Texas.
1: Yep.
0: And then they'll take a few days off and they'll play a game on Monday night. New York City, Madison Square Garden. So I'm checking some ticket prices on the secondary market, courtesy of Vivid. We'll start with the low end. You want to go? Right now, cheapest ticket that I'm seeing as I peruse the garden.
1: It's about $4,000, isn't it?
0: Try $9K.
1: No. Oh, my gosh.
0: Yeah. Actually, $8,104 is the cheapest one listed. Jeez. That's $8K plus. And then you go up into the range of, you know, $10, $13. This is ridiculous. $17, $22K, $40K on the floor. And there's one being listed, floor 6, row A, 2 tickets. This includes fees, $168,926.
1: A piece.
0: A piece.
1: I'll watch it on TV. Thank
0: wow.
1: You.
0: I know there's a lot of high rollers in New York City, but really? You would drop almost $340K for 2 tickets and your team might lose?
1: To a basketball game?
0: Oh, my goodness. Where are the priorities in this nation?
1: Yeah. It's confounding, isn't it?
0: Unbelievable. Oh, wow. Yeah. So, anyways.
1: All right. We should get out of here.
0: All right. We'll FedEx out those thank yous. One, of course, to Warren Moon and the fishing folks up north and Rocky or Wally. I'm Eric Saint. So long. This is 10K Takes Your

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6: I'm Barry Ritholtz. You're listening to Masters in Business on Bloomberg Radio. Chris Davis is my extra special guest. He is the chairman of Davis Advisors. In 2005. He was named Morningstar's Portfolio Manager of the Year. He helps to oversee $20 billion in client assets, a healthy chunk of which is he and his colleagues. Warren Buffett and Charlie Munger were your mentors. Is this remotely true? It just seems insane.
7: Oh, I mean, it started in, I want to say it was 1990.
6: So he's somehow already a well-known investing rock star at that point.
7: But the way it really started was with Charlie. I met Charlie long before Warren.
6: Oh, really?
7: But the reason was I was trying to sell a business. My grandfather, as I started going through his accounts and going in there on the weekends, he had a business called securities lending. And I don't know how well you know that business.
6: Anytime you're going to short a stock, you need to borrow it from somebody. And that's going to cost you a little.
7: It's going to cost you a little margin. So my grandfather's view was he had a portfolio of appreciated stocks that he was never going to sell. And he said, if somebody wants to short the stock and pay me to borrow it, fine. And the number one borrowed stock in those days was Berkshire Hathaway. Of course. Because you couldn't borrow it anywhere because everybody had the certificates and, you know, they weren't.
6: Literally had the paper sets.
7: Yeah. There was very little Berkshire that was in street name. It was in individual people. And therefore you couldn't borrow it.
6: It was locked away in safe.
7: Yeah. So he had a big holding and he had a broker dealer. So we call him Davis, was a registered broker dealer. And so he could lend out the shares and make a couple hundred basis points a year extra return on top of the Berkshire return. So that's how he started in the securities lending business. But gradually the guy who was doing it for him and administering it said, well, you know, we could also help. We've got all these people that want to short all sorts of different securities, and we can be act as what was called a broker finder. We'll go out and find the securities for these people to short, and we'll make a little spread as they go through. Well, this business grew and grew and grew, and soon there were, you know, 17 employees in the securities lending business, and it was a big operation. And my grandfather by then was, you know, probably in his 80s and was nervous because, you know, as I went through the list of counterparties with him, there were firms we had never heard of. There was this one called LTCM. And I said, what is this LTCM? We've got like, you know, $500-800 million lent out to them. What? Oh, that's long-term capital management. So we talked about it. He said, yeah, I think we got to get rid of this thing. It reminds me, by the way, of what Jerry Seinfeld.
6: So wait, did he hold on to that business or did they?
7: So I said to him, like, we got to get rid of this thing. And he said, fine. Well, see if you can find somebody to take it over. Cause we do have 17 employees and, they made their careers here. We're not going to fire everybody. And so we started calling around and I thought, what characteristics do we need? We need a lot of excess capital. Ideally an appreciated portfolio of securities, sort of a AAA type balance sheet, and somebody that can understand. So I thought, well, Berkshire. So a wonderful friend in those days named Bob Lenzner, who was a reporter at Forbes, but was very...
6: I recall I had lunch with him at, I want to say, the Harvard Club.
7: Yeah.
6: I think he was an alum.
7: He could have been. Our kids were in the same elementary school, and I got to know him just, you know, watching basketball games with third graders or something. And I heard his name around, and he said he mentioned casually in the conversation that he had met this brilliant guy Charlie Munger, and I said, well, I know who Charlie is, but I'm dying to meet him. And so Bob arranged for us to have breakfast, and Charlie was in New York, and I went down. It was at the Millennium Hotel down by the World Trade Center, and I went down and I sat down and introduced Mr. Munger, pleased to meet you. I'm Chris Davis. And I said, you know, I'm working with my grandfather at Shelby Cullen Davis and Company, and have I got a business for you? And I pitched our securities lending business, and Charlie put up his hand after about 4 minutes, and he said, I have no intention of buying a business run by seven guys named Vinny. And Barry, it was the perfect description. I mean, we had Vinny, Tony, Mikey, Nikki, you know. And so we did end up finding a buyer eventually.
6: Just not Berkshire.
7: And it wasn't really a buyer. We just did sort of an earn out. We just wanted them to have jobs. Mm-hmm. And so they all got a job at a broker dealer.
6: So beyond the pitch to Munger, how did your relationship?
7: Well, so the pitch ended in 4.5 minutes. And so I said, well, I'm sorry I wasted your time. And I got up to leave. And he said, where are you going? And I said, well, he says, don't leave. I'm only just getting to know you. I'm not interested in your business, but tell me about you and tell me. And we got talking about, you know, a few things. But what really happened was I started listening. Mm-hmm. And as you can tell, I like to talk around Charlie. I just listened as much as I could. And we sat at that table till lunchtime.
6: Wow.
7: And Charlie said, I have to go to a lunch, but if you find yourself in Los Angeles, give me a call and I'll make time for you. And so, of course, I started going to Los Angeles pretty regularly. And so that was a huge gift in my life. And it was a gift professionally, but thank God it was a gift personally. I mean, he helped me through some hard times in my personal life. I mean, he was just a wonderful mentor in every dimension.
6: So there is a lot of things that all of us have learned from Warren and Charlie through the letters, through the annual meetings, through just all sorts of stuff. I'm curious, what did you learn from Charlie that none of us can find in the public materials?
7: Well,
6: good question, right?
7: I think most deeply I learned about integrity in the traditional sense, meaning wholeness.
6: Mm-hmm.
7: Charlie was a whole person. The alignment, what he thought, what he said, what he did, they were all the same thing. And his sense of his own code of being was so disciplined, but was filled with this sort of, you know, his reputation as a curmudgeon may have been cultivated. I never saw it. He was a truth speaker, but he was also, in a very profound way, a very loving person, a very cheerful, very committed, profoundly loyal. And so it was, you know, I used to sort of joke that if I did a Venn diagram of the things that I admire about my father and the things I admire about Charlie Munger, there's surprisingly little overlap. They were both frugal, but my Charlie, was an incredibly broad thinker. My father was just single-minded about investing. Charlie was curious in everything. Charlie was very sort of committed to relationship continuity, to breadth. My father is very sort of specialized, very narrow. My father is incredibly physically fit and remains to this day. He's very vigorous. You know, Charlie was willfully sedentary. my father is very nomadic, and Charlie went to the same island in Minnesota and lived in the same house his whole life. You know, it was very, you know, very much a creature of habit. And so they were very different that way.
6: Just imagine if Charlie exercised, how much longer he could have lived.
7: I don't know. 99 3/4 is pretty good. That's one of the things he said. He said, I'm not sure I see the alignment.
6: So let's talk a little bit about the returns and about the philosophy. Back of the envelope, I calculated Davis Advisors has been compounding shareholder wealth at greater than 10% annually since 1969. Does that sound remotely
7: accurate? That sounds right. We're still ahead of the market from the beginning.
6: Starting out in 1969, so you're, you know, early days of a horrific bear market. You have managed money through, well, you're in grad school, but your dad during the 87 crash, you're involved during the dot-com implosion, during the financial crisis, during the pandemic. I mean, you have seen lots and lots of cycles across all of these decades and all of these different environments. What key investment principles stand out as absolutely core, non-negotiable? This is the heart of what we do.
7: Well, the entire investment process boils down to these two questions. What sort of businesses do we want to own, and how much do we pay for them? And, you know, the types of business characteristics that the interplay between those two is part of the nuance of investing. You may own a slightly lower quality business because the price is so extreme. But the characteristics that we look for in every business have to do with the durability, because we buy businesses thinking our goal is to own it forever. Our goal is for the return to be driven by the earnings yield on the business over time, not by some change in the valuation and finding an exit strategy. And so those sorts of characteristics are exactly the characteristics you would look for if I said you've got to put a business away for your kids or your grandkids. So, you know, the nature of the business, the returns on capital, the competitive moats, the nature of the balance sheet, the risk, and very importantly, the character of the people running it. We spend a lot of time on management evaluation in this land of AI. You know, I just came back from the Markel annual meeting. You know, character will not show up efficiently, I don't think, in the AI world. And boy, does it matter when you think about navigating an unpredictable future. Just that ability to be resilient, to adapt, but always to be investing the money as if it's your own. And there are CEOs that do that. So those are the nature of the business. And then the valuation discipline is sort of the securities analysis part of what we do. If the first part is business research, then it's the securities analysis. It's adjusting the income statement. You know, that's where the accounting training comes in. And it is understanding the incremental returns on capital, and it's adjusting the balance sheet, every account on the balance sheet. Because, of course, that produces a convention, but it may or may not reflect reality. And so, you know, you put those two things together, and we build an IRR, an internal rate of return, forecast. We work on this concept of owner earnings in each business. And then we focus on the quality and the durability of the business.
6: Coming up, we continue our conversation with Chris Davis, portfolio manager at Davis Advisors, discussing the current market environment. I'm Barry Ritholtz. 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
6: I'm Barry Ritholtz. You're listening to Masters in Business on Bloomberg Radio. Chris Davis is my extra special guest. He is the chairman of Davis Advisors. In 2005. He was named Morningstar's Portfolio Manager of the Year. He helps to oversee $20 billion in client assets, a healthy chunk of which is he and his colleagues. I have to ask you about a quote of yours that I really like. As human beings, we don't welcome fear and panic, but as investors, we welcome the bargain prices that those emotions tend to produce. Discuss.
4: Well, obviously the market is, of course, a voting machine in the short term. It reflects psychology, the long term a weighing machine. And
6: hold on, that's a great quote. I'm going to write that down. Yeah.
4: And, so psychology and, helps shape prices. And what happens, we find, is that risk is, you know, there's always risk. What varies is people's perception of it. And I think today we're in a time when people are underestimating risks, and therefore prices are generally high. It's one of the reasons I find it so amazing that our portfolio is trading at 14 times earnings. I'm like, you know, the market scares me at 21, 22 times earnings. But our portfolio feels like this is below long time averages. So I feel this disconnect where I'm simultaneously pessimistic about the market because of the euphoria. There's no skepticism. There's no fear, in prices. And at the same time, feel very comfortable with our portfolio.
6: So let me, push back a little bit just to hear your reaction. We keep hearing artificial intelligence and NVIDIA and all the semis being compared to the dot-com era. And every time I hear that, aside from the fact that many of those companies, forget profits, didn't even have revenues, and this is a giant revenue, giant profit era, markets today are trading at 20, 22 times. We finished the 90s at 32 times. Theoretically, there's a ton of upside from here, especially if earnings growth continues. Is it the contrarian take that, hey, this market could go another 5 or 10 years before things get really stupid?
4: Well, what I'd say is right now, as I look out there, I see two types of end investor, right? One is this sort of belief that we're on a plateau of permanent prosperity. This time is different.
6: There's a permanently high plateau.
4: Yes. And they are all in on the momentum trade, which has worked so well. Now, I believe that momentum investing, even though it's worked so well, to me is crazy because it's not common sense.
6: It works until it stops.
4: And when it stops, you really feel foolish that the fact that you were paying an ever higher price, you thought was a good thing.
6: Why does price matter? If it's going up, buy it. If it stops going up, sell.
4: Exactly. And so that's one group of investors. And they're taking a lot of risk because they tend to be in the highest multiple parts of the market and the parts of the market where there is the most presumption that high margins and high growth rates are sustainable. And the data is over, I think fewer than 3% of companies can maintain a growth rate in revenue of 20% for more than a decade, like fewer than 3%.
6: I mean, and that's a huge growth rate for a long time.
4: And there are a lot of valuations today that have that baked in. You get these analyst reports. And there's even fewer, less than, I think it's 0.5%, but you could check me. It's either, might be 0.3, but it's a fraction of a percent that are able to maintain 50% margins for more than a decade. Mm-hmm. Those are very high margins, but again, they're in a lot of models right now.
6: Right.
4: So I think there's risk on that. Now, the other side of people taking risk are the ones that are huddled in cash, saying it's the end of the world. Everything that's happening, AI is going to swallow our children. The world is falling apart. Everything that's happening in Washington, and they're sitting in cash,
6: which is risky as well.
4: Really risky. I mean, so just since 2000, the purchasing power of a dollar is down something like 55%. Right. In my grandmother's lifetime, I think the purchasing power of a dollar fell like 94-95%.
6: Right. So they're if you sat in dollars for 90 years. Right.
4: So though I think these huge crowded sides of the market, the people sitting in cash and the people at the assuming the extreme growth are both taking a lot of risk.
6: That's a terrible barbell you've just described.
4: Yes.
6: Like the extremes are either inflation's going to kill them or speculation's going to kill.
4: And where I would say, you know, we land in the middle is with this idea that there are durable overlooked businesses right now. And there are business, as I say, we have a portfolio of 25 companies trading at an aggregate portfolio of 14.5 times. By the way, that includes owning some Amazon. It includes owning some Google, but also owning some Capital One, owning some Tyson Foods, MGM.
6: No. Which portfolio is this?
4: This is our flagship portfolio. So this is the Davis York Venture Fund. But really the way people are finding us increasingly, 10 years ago, Barry, we launched our ETFs. Mm. We were alone for 9 years. Like, no, we're the only true active manager running a value ETF. I think our value ETF, which is called DUSA. DUSA is the number one active or passive value ETF for 3 years, but nobody really cares. It's just, you know, but that's all right.
6: Although the past year or two, we have seen a lot of flows. Hey, most of the money are going to the passive indexes, but the things that, the third or quarter that's not going there, active.
4: Exactly. So they're finding our way. And I'm proud that we were so early. I don't mind being early, you know. And so, but what I'd say is that the optimistic case you lay out, I think the three elements of change in the civilization that are increasing risk today is we certainly have a change in the monetary world order, right? Mm-hmm. You and I had spent our entire careers in a world of falling interest rates, approaching zero, falling inflation, all of the things that fed into that, you know, low wage pressure, deunionization, globalization, all of that stuff. All of that has stunningly and permanently, I believe, come to an end. We are in a state where, you know, we are printing so much money relative to what the interest rates are. I think there's a lot of risk, but certainly we're not going back to zero probably ever again. That was a once in history phenomena, free money. The second big change is geopolitics. There's no question that for our entire career, we are in a world of globalization. We're in a world of functional peace. We are in a world of stability. We are in a world where the wall fell and markets doubled. All of these things, that is also absolutely come to an end. And that increases risk. So those first two things increase risk. And what's the third? AI. There's this massive technological change that increases risk. It increases the risk of all different types of businesses. And it increases opportunity, but increases risk. So when you have three fundamental shifts going on, all of which have unpredictable outcomes, and yet you have valuations not at all-time highs, but
6: elevated
4: highs, certainly relative to the direction of travel of interest rates over time, then I'd say, you know, I like where we are with our 14 yield, you know, solid growth rate in the businesses, durability, AI as a lens, globalization as a lens, inflation as a lens, put those things together. We sit with 25 companies with these great characteristics in our ETF or in our funds or SMA or however the advisor finds us.
6: Really interesting. So I'm glad you mentioned artificial intelligence as one of those three big shifts that are taking place. How do you, as an analyst and a fund manager, separate what is a transformative technology and potentially a transformative source of value creation from just the rampant speculative excess that rears its head on a regular basis?
4: Well, what we're seeing is Amara's Law in full bloom. And Amara's Law states that transformative technologies are overestimated in the short term. They're underestimated in the long term. We're in the overestimation hype phase. And what I would say we do is recognize it as a transformative technology. Mm-hmm. That is absolutely a baseline assumption. Our other baseline assumption at this stage is that we don't see it as a winner take all. Mm-hmm. So we see it more a little bit like railroads or something where, or electricity, where the users maybe end up making more money than the builders. Huh. And so we will talk about hedging that bet, but, we do think it increases the risk environment in terms of terrorism. It increases, the risk of obsolescence in certain businesses. So, but we start with this idea that it's real. Then what we do is, as we do our research, we found every company we look at falls into one of five categories. It's the emerging winners. That's where all the heat is, all the speculation. And there's real danger. You and I started very early talking about Cisco, mm-hmm. and remembering, well, the three obvious winners of the internet were AOL, Yahoo, and Cisco. You know, there two don't exist and one's a fraction of what it was. And so picking the emerging winners in the early hype phase is risky. And, but we'd say if you want to look in that space, focus on the businesses that have a real shot at being emerging winners, but do not have to constantly raise capital, have proven business models, proven leaders, and businesses that are accreted by the investments that they're making so that they earn more money by making these investments, even if it takes longer.
6: So not the hyperscalers.
4: Not the hyperscalers. I think that is. And so for us, that's where we've sat with a little bit of Google. We still have that. And Amazon, we've trimmed the first two because they were huge holdings for us because we bought them when they were so out of favor. But if you're going to play in the emerging winners, that's the first. Second category is, okay, who are the enablers of this technology, right? That's the picks and shovels mindset. They're the ones that are going to benefit from the spending wave, but will not be penalized if the return on the spending is very low.
6: So semiconductors?
4: I would say there for us, it's been Analog Chips, Texas Instruments. It's been Semiconductor Capital Equipment. We are a big shareholder of Samsung, you know, which did nothing, and then went up fourfold in a year.
6: They're driving the entire KOSPI in Korea.
4: It's amazing.
6: It's amazing.
4: So, but, you know, again, that we viewed those as enablers. But in the enablers, I would also include things like natural gas and copper, uh-huh. right? They're going to be, they are big beneficiaries. So we own, you know, Coterra, which is now Devon, ConocoPhillips, Tourmaline. You know, our focus is on natural gas and copper. Okay, so those are the enablers. The users, who are going to be the beneficiaries? Well, there you've got to think financials is a great example. Anything that where you have a big amount of laptop class workers, mm-hmm. right? It's what Elon called the laptop class. That, you know, it's likely that AI will do to the laptop class what globalization did to blue collar workers. It's
6: meaning very much hollow it out.
4: The best will still have work. The best will be more valuable. They'll be more productive. But there's going to be a lot of unemployed second year lawyers and things like that.
6: Chris, thank you so much for being so generous with your time. This has been absolutely delightful. We have been speaking with Chris Davis. He is the chairman and portfolio manager at Davis Advisors. If you enjoy this conversation, well, check out any of the 641 we've done over the past 12 years. You can find those at iTunes, Spotify, YouTube.
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7: With SRN News, I'm Keith Peters in Washington. NASA on Friday temporarily ordered astronauts to take shelter during repairs to fix a fresh leak aboard the International Space Station. Correspondent Bernie Bennett has more.
8: The five astronauts moved into the SpaceX capsule that is docked at the station while cosmonauts work to fix the leak, which is on the Russian side of the orbiting laboratory. NASA spokesperson Bethany Stevens said via X the decision was made out of an abundance of caution. The crew left the capsule and returned to regular operations after repair work was paused. That part of the space station has suffered from cracks and leaks over the years. NASA and Roscosmos decided to do a more extensive repair after fresh problems were found. Bernie Bennett reporting.
7: On Wall Street, the Dow down by 695 points. The Nasdaq dropped 1,121. The S&P lower by 200. This is SRN News.
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